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0: Foundations Bible College in Dunn, North Carolina brings you this gospel broadcast with its founder, Dr. O. Talmage Spence. As a preacher of righteousness for more than 50 years, Dr. Spence proclaimed the conviction and compassion of the very Word of God. The Wonderful Word Hour is brought to you with the earnest prayer that the Bible will become dearer to the heart and that the spiritual warfare against sin and error will become stronger in the life. And now, here's a pointed message from the Bible by Dr. Spence.
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2: I read God's Word from 1 John chapter 3, verse 24, into chapter 4, verse 3. And he that keepeth his commandments dwelleth in him, and he in him. And hereby we know that he abideth in us by the Spirit which he hath given us. Beloved, believe not every spirit, but try the spirits whether they are of God, because many false prophets are gone out into the world. Hereby know ye the Spirit of God. Every spirit that confesseth that Jesus Christ is come in the flesh is of God. And every spirit that confesseth not that Jesus Christ is come in the flesh is not of God. And this is that spirit of Antichrist, whereof ye have heard that it should come, and even now already is in the world. In the first epistle of John, there are seven basic passages where John speaks of the Holy Spirit. Now, we readily recognize in the first epistle of John that the epistle is not primarily an epistle dedicated to the teachings of the Holy Spirit, but the seven passages concerning the Holy Spirit come to us in this epistle, along with other main objects and subjects of the epistle itself. This pattern of speaking about the Holy Spirit in adjacent to other truths, rather than speaking on the subject of the Holy Spirit itself, is a pattern in the New Testament Gospels. It's remarkable to me that in the ministry of the Lord Jesus Christ, he really is quite silent about the Holy Spirit as a primary subject. And I want to be careful, and I want you to understand my point in this. But the occasions in the Gospels when Jesus mentions the Holy Spirit, it is always in the circumstances of another truth which demands a teaching about the Holy Spirit. You take, for example, in John 3, Jesus is speaking to Nicodemus, and he is speaking primarily about the new birth. The subject was the new birth, how to be saved. Jesus said that Nicodemus must be born again. Well, out of this primary subject in the context, the Holy Spirit is brought into the subject. In that particular passage, the Lord refers to the wind, and the wind there is a type of the Holy Spirit, and you must be born of the Spirit. But the primary subject was the new birth, and Jesus brought up the subject of the Holy Spirit to support the truth of the new birth. This happens again in Luke, the 11th chapter, when Jesus is talking about prayer. And after he had established the matter about prayer and asking God, asking the Father for things, and if you ask for bread, he'll not give you a stone. Then Jesus once again brings in the teaching of the Holy Spirit. He says, well, if you ask for the Holy Spirit, the Father will give him to you. Even in Matthew 12, when Jesus brings up the subject of blasphemy, the matter of Beelzebub, the matter of casting out demons with the power of the devil himself. You remember the context. And Jesus brings up the subject of the Holy Spirit to support the other truth. Even when Jesus was coming to the cross and he was going to leave, the subject was his departure, his exodus. He said, but I will send another comforter. Only in the late passages of John's Gospel do we see Jesus speaking openly, primarily, on the Holy Spirit. Each of the other incidents he uses the Holy Spirit to support another main teaching of the day. But this happens in the first epistle of John as well. John is constrained of the Holy Spirit to bring in these mentionings of the Holy Spirit to support the fact that the Christian must abide in Christ, that the Christian needs the advocacy of the Lord Jesus Christ. The Christian should have full, joyous fellowship with God, and the Holy Spirit is brought into these. Here in this matter, the doctrine of recognizing truth, the Holy Spirit is brought into the subject. Beloved, believe not every spirit, but try the spirits. Hereby know ye the Spirit of God. I believe that in this time in which we live, in this time of the charismatic clown with his charismatic fever, and people being feverish rather than full of fire, we need to get back to the great New Testament pattern of why do we teach great truths concerning the Holy Spirit? Why is he here? Why was the Holy Spirit given on the day of Pentecost? It's for this great reason. We need the Holy Spirit because he supports the other great fundamental truths and the primary teachings of the Bible. We need the Holy Spirit so we can try the spirits. We need the Holy Spirit because we must have the new birth, and to have the new birth, you must be born of the Spirit. We need the Holy Spirit in our prayer life because the Holy Spirit empowers our prayer life. The subject is the prayer life. It is not the subject of the Holy Spirit just per se. It's that we need to pray and we have the Holy Spirit to empower us. You will recall that in this first epistle of John, in these seven passages that I mentioned, he is talking about other great truths. In chapter 2, he's talking about the Antichrist. Little children, it is the last time, and you've heard that the Antichrist shall come. That's the primary point of those verses. It is the last time. There are many Antichrists. There is an Antichrist to come. But he says, you have an unction from the Holy One. You see, the Holy Spirit is mentioned there to support the primary subject. The primary subject is you need to be able to recognize the Antichrist and the Antichrist spirit. So you have the Holy One, the unction of the Holy One. And that's the reason why the Holy Spirit is mentioned in 1 John 2, is to support the greater subject of that context. And here in chapter 4, try the spirits. Don't be carried away and carried around with every wind of doctrine, but try the spirits. So he brings in the wonderful work of the Holy Spirit to support the need of trying the spirits. All the way through the first epistle, we find this characteristic, that the Holy Spirit is mentioned to support another truth in the context. This would give us great profit as a Christian to recognize the great purpose of the giving of the Holy Spirit. The Holy Spirit is not given just for the purpose of the Holy Spirit being aggrandized, being magnified, being publicized, and gaining glory. The Holy Spirit comes to support the Christ. The Holy Spirit comes not to glorify himself, but to glorify the Christ. The Holy Spirit comes to illuminate the Word of God. The Holy Spirit is not given just so that we may have the Holy Spirit for the sake of having the Holy Spirit. In our time, there has been an overemphasis upon the Holy Spirit to the neglect of the Lord Jesus Christ and his Holy Word. And we have tried to simply establish this morning a New Testament pattern so that you and I would be able to see the greater reason for the coming of the Holy Spirit. It was always to support another truth. In these days in which we live, this day of Pentecostalism through the world, we need to place the Holy Spirit in the New Testament position, that he has come to support the fundamental teachings of the Word of God. He has not come to start a Holy Ghost movement. He has not come to just establish Holy Ghost signs and wonders. But the Holy Spirit came in a very wonderful way, in a somewhat modest way, to glorify the Christ. And wherever that primary exaltation of the Lord Jesus Christ is given supremely, the Holy Spirit will do His work. Oh, may today you and I in this warfare realize why we have the Holy Spirit. Not to establish a Holy Spirit denomination, a Holy Spirit church, a Holy Spirit person. The Holy Spirit doesn't even have a proper name. It was intended that He would be presented as the Holy Spirit. The prominent name in the New Testament is the Lord Jesus Christ, and the Holy Spirit came to exalt the Lord Jesus Christ and not Himself. In our time, we are seeing manifestations and demonstrations and so-called spiritualities and gifts that have made the Holy Spirit the Savior of the gospel. The Holy Spirit is the central figure of the gospel. Well, with a very gentle heart and careful utterance today, we want our hearer to understand that it is the gospel of the Lord Jesus Christ. He is the central name. There is no other name given among men whereby we must be saved, including, and I say this reverently, we are not saved through the name of the Holy Spirit. We are saved through the name of the Lord Jesus. We are not saved by a Roman Catholic Pope or a priest. We are not saved by some Mohammedan prophet. We are saved only through the name of Jesus, and this would be true within the Trinity. I am confident that unless you have been careful to hear the message today, you will not have carefully understood the truth. Jesus used to speak about, "Take heed how ye hear." Certainly, take heed how you speak, but take heed how you hear about the things of the Holy Spirit. It still remains true, rising above all of the truth of Scripture, that the name of Jesus is the supreme name of heaven and earth and hell. And the Holy Spirit's work is to support the work of Jesus Christ on the cross. May today you come to Christ by the power of the Holy Spirit. In Jesus' name, amen.
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0: Open thou mine eyes, that I may behold wondrous things out of thy law. As we draw aside to the burning bush of God's holy word, may the Spirit of God bless this reading to be a lamp to your feet and a light to your path. The scripture reading is from the Authorized Version of the Bible.
1: The Book of Psalms, Psalm 39. I said, I will take heed to my ways, that I sin not with my mouth. I will keep my mouth with a bridle while the wicked is before me. I was dumb with silence. I held my peace even from God, and my sorrow was stirred. My heart was hot within me, while I was musing the fire burned. Then spake I with my tongue, Lord, make me to know mine end and the measure of my days, what it is, that I may know how frail I am. Behold, thou hast made my days as an handbreadth, and mine age is as nothing before thee. Verily, every man at his best state is altogether vanity. Selah. Surely every man walketh in a vain show. Surely they are disquieted in vain. He heapeth up riches, and knoweth not who shall gather them. And now, Lord, what wait I for? My hope is in thee. Deliver me from all my transgressions, make me not the reproach of the foolish. I was dumb, I opened not my mouth, because thou didst it. Remove thy stroke away from me, I am consumed by the blow of thine hand. When thou with rebukes dost correct man for iniquity, thou makest his beauty to consume away like a moth. Surely every man is vanity. Selah. Hear my prayer, O Lord, and give ear unto my cry. Hold not thy peace at my tears, for I am a stranger with thee and a sojourner, as all my fathers were. O spare me, that I may recover strength, before I go hence and be no more.
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1: Foundations Bible College now presents the message of the founder, a timely sermon from the founder and first president of our college and seminary. In June 1974, Dr. O. Talmage Spence was led of the Lord to begin an independent church and school that would be a holy laboratory where anything that was true could be preached without the fear of condemnation from ecclesiastical leaders. He gave his life to the preaching and preservation of the Word of God. Dr. Spence went home to be with his Lord in July of the year 2000. And now here is today's message from the founder, Dr. O. Talmage Spence.
2: I read carefully today God's Word, 1 Corinthians chapter 7, the entire chapter of 40 verses. I want to speak upon the subject of marriages in a time of distress. 1 Corinthians 7:1, now concerning the things whereof you wrote unto me, it is good for a man not to touch a woman. Nevertheless, to avoid fornication, let every man have his own wife, and let every woman have her own husband. Let the husband render unto the wife due benevolence, and likewise also the wife unto the husband. The wife hath not power over her own body, but the husband, and likewise also the husband hath not power over his own body, but the wife. Defraud ye not one the other, except it be with consent for a time, that ye may give yourselves to fasting and prayer and come together again, that Satan tempt you not for your incontinency. But I speak this by permission and not of commandment, for I would that all men were even as I myself. But every man hath his proper gift of God, one after this manner and another after that. I say therefore to the unmarried and widows, it is good for them if they abide even as I. But if they cannot contain, let them marry, for it is better to marry than to burn. And unto the married, I command, yet not I, but the Lord, let not the wife depart from her husband, but and if she depart, let her remain unmarried, or be reconciled to her husband, and let not the husband put away his wife. But to the rest I speak not the Lord. But if a brother hath a wife that believeth not, and she be pleased to dwell with him, let him not put her away. And the woman which hath an husband that believeth not, and if he be pleased to dwell with her, let her not leave him. For the unbelieving husband is sanctified by the wife, and the unbelieving wife is sanctified by the husband. Else were your children unclean, but now are they holy. But if the unbelieving depart, let him depart. A brother, a sister is not under bondage in such cases, but God hath called us to peace. For what knowest thou, O wife, whether thou shalt save thy husband? Or how knowest thou, O man, whether thou shalt save thy wife? But as God hath distributed to every man, as the Lord hath called every one, so let him walk, and so ordain I in all churches. Is any man called being circumcised? Let him not become uncircumcised. Is any man called in uncircumcision? Let him not be circumcised. Circumcision is nothing, and uncircumcision is nothing, but the keeping of the commandments of God. Let every man abide in the same calling wherein he was called. Art thou called being a servant? Care not for it, but if thou mayest be made free, use it rather. He that is called in the Lord being a servant is the Lord's freeman. Likewise also he that is called being free is Christ's servant. Ye are bought with a price. Be not ye the servants of men. Brethren, let every man wherein he is called therein abide with God. Now concerning virgins, I have no commandment of the Lord, yet I give my judgment as one that have obtained mercy of the Lord to be faithful. I suppose, therefore, that this is good for the present distress. I say that it is good for a man so to be. Art thou bound unto a wife? Seek not to be loosed. Art thou loosed from a wife? Seek not a wife. But and if thou marry, thou hast not sinned. And if a virgin marry, she hath not sinned. Nevertheless, such shall have trouble in the flesh, but I spare you. But this I say, brethren, the time is short. It remaineth that both they that have wives be as though they had none, and they that weep as though they weep not, and they that rejoice as though they rejoiced not, and they that buy as though they possessed not, and they that use this world as not abusing it, for the fashion of this world passeth away. But I would have you without carefulness. He that is unmarried careth for the things that belong to the Lord, how he may please the Lord. But he that is married careth for the things that are of the world, how he may please his wife. There is difference also between a wife and a virgin. The unmarried woman careth for the things of the Lord, that she may be holy both in body and in spirit, but she that is married careth for the things of the world, how she may please her husband. And this I speak for your own profit, not that I may cast a snare upon you, but for that which is comely, and that you may attend unto the Lord without distraction. But if any man think that he behaveth himself uncomely toward his virgin, if she pass the flower of her age, and need so require, let him do what he will, he sinneth not, let them marry. Nevertheless, he that standeth steadfast in his heart, having no necessity, but hath power over his own will, and hath so decreed in his heart that he will keep his virgin, doeth well. So then, he that giveth her in marriage doeth well, but he that giveth her not in marriage doeth better. The wife is bound by law as long as her husband liveth, but if her husband be dead, she is at liberty to be married to whom she will, only in the Lord. But she is happier if she so abide, after my judgment, and I think also I have the Spirit of God. I want us to pray. Our Heavenly Father, this is a chapter for an elder to preach on. This is a chapter of five questions involved the complicated church of Corinth. Paul calls the situation in Corinth, the present distress. These are questions in a time of distress, and yet they're a guide for all times in spirit. I want you to anoint me today. I want to take hold of the anointing of the Lord for this precious but delicate matter of marriages in a time of distress. May thine own word be uttered in simplicity and truth to help this people in our 20th century of distress. We pray in the name of the Lord Jesus Christ. Amen. For about 6 months, I have been thinking much about marriage and the home. I want to thank God I'm not a psychologist or psychiatrist or sociologists, and if any of those are applicable like a psychologist, I would hope I would be one like Brother Ounsenmore. But I am deeply distressed in a time of distress because I believe that we are training children wrong, And we are training them to fit into the time. And the time is going to hurt them very gravely. Not only the children are being trained wrong, if trained at all, the courtships are distressful. The pre-marriage relationship between the male and female is distressful. The early years of marriage is teetering and tottering. It has its own honeymoon distress. The middle life is the worst of all, as the times create such a burning lust to the man without Christ. He imagines a sin he will never be able to perform. He's not physically able to perform the voluptuous magnitude of the advertisement. Nobody can sin that many times and to that degree of lust. The later life of our married people are boring. They do not talk to one another. And old age is, except for some beautiful senior citizen laws, the older people are pathetic. There were times in history when marriage was encouraging, when the pomp and circumstance and principle and sincerity of kings and queens were involved, when a prince and a princess to be was involved. Recently, we have seen the most loved couple in the world from England. In all of the pomp and ceremony of that marriage, and now it is completely a tragedian event. There was a time when nations, when the queen and king of two nations of biblical compatibility married, saved wars, saved rumors of wars, saved poverty, and saved the nations. I wish I could take the time, and maybe I'm coming back to that. I've thought about it, to actually talk to you from the Bible about glorious marriages. But in our time, when a young couple tells me they're going to get married, I immediately wonder what I should tell them. I always tell them, if the woman is not going to be obedient to her husband, don't get married and don't let me do it. I do not want to marry a dominant woman with a kind of a passive man. And some men are so passive in their Christian appearance, they look godly. There's some women who actually aggrandize their own dominance by saying, my husband is godly and he's a passive weakling. He's not able to take the backbone of life, and he just smiles into the dominance. I believe you have to contend to be the head now. You used to be, loved to be the head, made to be the head. Love willed it, but you have to take it now. It's the hardest age, I'm sorry, for ladies to be truly wives. It's hard because of the dominance of the education from birth to be somebody. And like I said about the man who's passive and the woman aggrandized to be godly, it is very easy to switch that around and magnify the dominance of a wife while still claiming I'm the head. These are distressful days. I know that I will be remembered as an apologist, as a separatist. I believe if I had been called on to preach Between 1750 and 1900, you would have heard an entirely different emphasis. I allude last night, in the days of John Calvin, we needed John Calvin's strength and word. It didn't mean that John Calvin was the preacher of all generations, though. Because at least 1,500 years he wasn't here, and we made it. I would say that of John Wesley. John Wesley, in the aftermath of the Protestant Reformation, saw carnality among the Protestant reformers. He saw carnality, and so God led him to speak upon a pure heart, a burning heart. Some people don't understand that. They think he was off on a trip to eradication. But John Wesley's not here today. My calling is just as tremendous to me as I admire theirs. And God leads men in their generation to meet the generation need. John Calvin's day was a much more puristic society. They would put a boy in stocks if he didn't go to Sunday school then. The parents will shoot you now if you do that. That was another day. No theological system is the answer for all the days. People like to go back and suck their thumb and roll that comfort blanket and read about the old theologies, and it really isn't even applicable to our day, to say nothing of being the final word on it. My preaching is not the final word. It's a better word than 16th century. I am not a Protestant trying to reform the Roman Catholic Church. I'm a separatist fundamentally against the Roman Catholic Church. That's where I am. I'm not where Luther was. And Luther wasn't where I am. If one school of thought, if one theological system was sufficient, God would never call anybody else. It'd be left to the schools to keep that theological system as the hot word of God. But every generation needs a fresh reaffirmation of faith, and it has to go down into the generation in which it is reaffirmed. The simplistic purpose of foundation schools is to teach biblical theology in the light of the 20th, 21st century. Whatever the Bible says is so, without any of the names of the theologians of history. They're just not in this book. We can only love a man to the degree he said the word. And not all men that said they said the word. I wonder if there is not in the 20th century a biblical theological truth that has not been discovered before, that was not so much needed before when kings married aright and families married aright, that in our time there will have to be a complete redirecting of our entire thoughts of study to come up with what is needed for now. And I will tell you what I think it is: the daily Christian life. Not the theological tenets of the Trinitarian monotheism involving all the aspects of foreknowledge and election and predestination. I meet some people who elected, they do not look selected. Then I'm afraid that in an hour, in a day of distress, we preach like it's the day of wonder, theological wonder. Dallas Theological Seminary, that has housed the nomenclature of theology for a century and a half of dispensational theology, has suddenly collapsed and said, theology is a changing thing. We must not hold to dispensationalism anymore. And I can remember when its professors would fight you nearly for it. We don't need the revival of an old theology. We need a fresh involvement of our lives in this book. And what God is speaking to us in our time is not exactly the emphasis of years ago. Now, we are living in a time not of the wonderful, beautiful marriages, of the holiness and coronation of kings and queens, and princes and princesses, but many have fornicated and lived in adultery, and then they get married. It starts at the age of 12 in puberty. We're in another world. If your child has not been touched by some type of perverted sex, you're in a minority. And I believe with all of my heart we are truly in history's greatest distress for marriages. And all I want to do today is go right down through this chapter and talk plainly. I'm not going to speak on sex education. I'm only going to speak of what this chapter says after 40 years of looking at it. I want to say, first of all, that in the time of distress, present distress, you have to be very, very careful getting married. In looking back over the Holy Scriptures, I can think of seven climates in which it was dangerous to get married. I mean dangerous to get married. One, revealed in the Pentateuch, is in a time of war. There was a provision under the law that a man would not be sent to war for at least 1 year and possibly three if he had just gotten married. War is a distress to marriage. The going off of a man, especially in the younger years, is a distress for marriage. I never was engaged to but one person, my wife. And I don't want anybody to go galloping off with your imagination of what I'm going to say. Because if you had have known the condition of the state of California between 1942 and 1945, you would understand my observation. Any man standing on a corner who had a Navy uniform on or an Army uniform on, standing waiting for a streetcar or a bus, could easily encounter a young lady dedicated to that corner to want to marry you. It was not the usual proposition of a harlot. It was the distressful days of no men around. And California was the best state in the Union because that's where the people went to the war. And women wanted to marry. And they were rather USO type women. The USO was a very disciplined place in a war. You couldn't go down there and rape. You couldn't go down there and assault. You couldn't get away with holding hands at the USO. Now, I don't know which USO you went, but I was involved in many of them because of some of my duties. Well, it was a rather sophisticated moral situation. And men were of heart at that time. They wouldn't say things too bold. But they were getting ready to go overseas, and they were lonely. And there were girls back home lonely. So I'm saying this as nice as I can. War brings a distress to legitimate marriage. And there were a number that got married in the last 3 days of the bullpen, as they called it, out of loneliness. I honestly believe that. I met moral men in the Navy. They weren't Christians, but they were moral. But when you get down to the last 7 days before you go overseas and they're bombing and you're talking about Bataan Death March, the horror of Guadalcanal, if there's any manliness to you at all, you're at least contemplating how would it be to be married. And some of them married, many thousands married. It caused the government to provide what is called the G.I. Bride Act. And I think it was a better idea than them going overseas to marry. But you see, the girl would immediately get a government check from her G.I. It was rough in the war. And when a war is going on, you need to watch out for the distress of marriage. There's also the time in the Bible of the concubines. In the time of the concubines, it's a distressful time to get married. I think basically the concubine problem is it was an invasion of the privacy of a couple. It wasn't war. I just don't think it's good to have a marriage next door to another marriage with a 2-inch wall between it. A married couple needs privacy. The concubine was a desperate situation that developed because of a nomadic life where things were very hard. And so a wife got a handmaid. And this handmaid did everything. Raised the children, cooked the meals, lived in the next tent. And the Bible says very clearly in Leviticus the 18th, it's not good to uncover in your family. And people living that close together occasions uncovering. You've got to at least undress to go to bed. Or you've got to at least undress to bathe. I haven't figured out any other way. And concubinage was an invasion and brought a distress to the privacy of marriage. And some of the best women in the Bible used concubines. But it isn't like everybody advertised any more than war. But war separates us from marriage. Concubinage forces us to see those things of the propriety of marriage. And that's not the way God ever intended for us to be. Then there was the burden of being childless. We should not throw this away quickly because there are a lot of women that want a child now. They are talking about renting the womb. There are a lot of career women who do not love being childless for the same reason of Old Testament godly women. But there's still something in the constitutional nature of a woman. They may pass through the years of abortion. Kill them. Just kill them. But they never get away from the fact I'm childless. And some of them, after abortion, mourning over childlessness, and they are renting wombs, artificially inseminating. Childlessness is an unconscious great burden upon a society. I do not have a child. It's not just barrenness awaiting the messianic seed to conceive Christ. There's a joy to a child being born. It's the reason why Jesus was born a baby. It's a joy. And the coming of Jesus was a joy. But childless situations at home bring distresses to marriages. And now we have the biochemical resource to do anything we want to do. And we're in a distress. If you don't have time for the 42 weeks, we can rent a womb and have a baby. All types of distresses from people who do not have children. I always like to see a Christian couple who could have children want them. Isn't that wonderful? That tells us they've got that all straight. But not to be confounded if you don't. It's just a distress. It's like war. And then really give your life to something. In the propriety of my language, I know I'm a plain preacher and I'm not too plain, but in the propriety of my own language, I have several on our staff and faculty that God has chosen them to be barren. They've said this in a very eloquent way. And so God put them in this school. This is why I'll defend every faculty member here. I know them. Some of them are investing a knowledge of having children. Some of them are investing a love, a tremendous love, because they don't have any children. It's a distress. I don't care what kind of a woman it is, even a prostitute. I believe she has distress, no children. I love the attitude in South Korea that I find among the men. They want a family, and they want sons. That's Old Testament. They want sons. So, the distress of war, concubinage, the distress of childlessness. It is stated in Isaiah 4:1 that a time existed in the prophet's day when seven women laid hold upon a man, say, be our husband. Yeah, husband. That was not polyandry like Esau had. They were desperate days. Israel was being diminished. Wars were getting them. Seven women. Now, it didn't happen. But they prayed to take one man for poverty's sake. We're all smitten and stricken. We're famished and poor. It was a distress. And manpower had been cut back. And the whole point of that fourth chapter, I don't want to go to my grave childless. I don't want to go to my grave starving to death. Some of that was involved in the hope of a concubine. But then there was sodomy. Sodomy is a distress. Sodomy is a distress to marriage. It's a distressful time for couples who want to get married when sodomy is as violent as our day. It's distressful. Equal laws, single parents, my rights. No one has the right to distract, to destroy marriage. No one has the right to destroy one couple married. A mother-in-law, a father-in-law, a granddaddy-law, whatever law. For what God has joined together, let no man put asunder. That includes our relatives. We, as in-law people, have to be very careful. We don't just side on our own blood. I know that I have worked harder for Joy Catherine's love for me, taken up for her, for my son, than I've taken up for him. I'll go to my grave believing that one. I've been times I've been led into her office up front and just tell her that, of my Christian love about this matter. And I tell you, it is a distressful time when perverted sex, perverted relatives, domineering mother-in-laws and father-in-laws and granddaddy-laws and mama-laws. It's distress. You have to let a married couple, you need to take your hands off of your daughter, mama. You hear that? You need to take your hands off of your daughter, mama. You need to take your hands off your son, papa. When two people get married, they are under a new head. They are neither under an old head or an old bonnet. And I pity the woman. I pity the man who keeps dabbling. I tell you, it'll be a miracle if the judgment of God doesn't give you a headache when you get old. Because there's not only sodomy in the extreme, but there are people right nearby that bring distress to marriage. Then there's disease. In the Old Testament, leprosy was not only a disease, but it was a sign of sin. If a person had leprosy, they were supposed to stand off outside the camp. They were to put a sign on them, and they were to call out, "Unclean! Unclean!" That was before any quarantine laws ever came to America. Lepers must remain separated from those without leprosy. It's the only disease in the Bible it tells us about. The Bible could have written up a lot of other diseases. AIDS, gonorrhea, syphilis, all of those things that go with the perverse. I don't care what the sociologist says. I know what the Bible says. These are results of the judgment of God in nature attacking sin. I'm very thankful God doesn't have something in nature to attack all of our sins, or all of us would be dead. But disease, I do not believe that a person should marry a diseased person who was diseased because of cause or effect of sin. And then there is just familiarity. There's some families that children are just too familiar. And the parents just allow it to be too familiar. Familiarity is a distress to marriage. Sometimes a brother marries a sister. Cleopatra married her brother. I'll always believe there was something wrong with that home. Leviticus 18 says more about nakedness than any other chapter in the Bible. And the word adultery and fornication is not even in there. It says, thou shalt not uncover thy mother's nakedness. Thou shalt not uncover thy father's nakedness. Thou shalt not uncover thy mother's sister's nakedness. Thou shalt not uncover thy father's brother's nakedness. Thou shalt not uncover thy brother's nakedness, thy sister, thy... It goes all the way to the third cousin. What was that for? Because sometimes in a family, the father and mother do not know what's going on. A boy and a girl, brothers and sisters. If it's a second marriage, it's stepsisters, brothers. And you get a house filled with it. And I want you to know it'll be a distress for that little girl when she grows up. She will look at the situation different. I know what I'm talking about. I'm an elder. They have come to me and my wife. It's a distress for a little girl perverted in the home to get married. I want you to know that. It's a distress. I don't recall any great, strong barriers about I was to never come into the bathroom. I was never to come into my mother's bedroom. I didn't have any of the legalism of that. But I never did. And I think it was the propriety and habits of my mother and father that taught me that. I never saw my mother without a dress on. So I got something from it. I don't ever want to go anywhere to see my mother without a dress on. Familiarity in early life in children. In a, what to call it? This is an open home. An open home. A modern open home. They are even telling the parents to tell the little children exactly everything in the bedroom. It's a distress. It hurts children. We still have laws on the books. I don't know how much of it's enforced that you should not contribute to the delinquency of a minor by demoralizing them. But then there is the seventh distress. I very rarely preach to you on these subjects. But I think this is the greatest distress of all is the days of Noah. The days of Noah distressed marriage as it was in the days of Noah. Just a flourishing of marrying and giving in marriage. That looks so legitimate. The great days before the flood of just marrying and giving in marriage and marrying and giving in marriage and marrying and giving in marriage. Scholars still wrestle over that little Greek phrase. Is he saying that they're marrying and then they get unmarried and then they're given back in marriage and then another marriage and then in and out of marriage? Is that what he's saying? Or is he saying there's too much to do over marriage and not enough over living together? Too much to do. Spend $20,000 for one day's wedding to scrounge together and lose your love. He calls her the old lady and she calls him the old man. They don't even remember the names. I know of no distress in the Bible like the stress of the days before the flood. And Jesus Christ, the living Son of God, said in Matthew 24, in Mark 13, in Luke 21, and in Luke 17, he said those days of Sodom and Noah are coming back. Hal Lindsey knows all about the second coming of Jesus. A lot of American evangelists know a lot, like Jack Vanipi, knows all about the rapture. We get carried away with prophecy, but we do not know about the days of Noah in our own families. We do not know about the days of Noah. So you don't have to go far to come to know of a distress to marriage. We are in an international distress of marriage. So, I've already started praying for Jessica, my darling granddaughter. And my little, well, I'm not going to get that. They won't like me to say it. I'm concerned very much now about Carrie. I want her to get someone that makes her great, so she will make him great in the Lord. I don't care if he doesn't have any money, brother. Forget it to me. I've seen that. I don't believe any godly man will ever let his wife live in poverty, because a man doesn't provide for his house is not the kind of man they're going to get, as far as I'm concerned. Now, some people getting married early, you need to encourage them. It will help them. But if it encourages you just to get fat for the television, you got your love now, don't have to worry about courting anymore. She's pretty and I'm satisfied. Just going to take it easy and amble on through like a fella. I found me a little pleasure here. It's going to be with me till I die. Is that it? Be sure you've got good, sound advice from your parents. You know they're old, but they got sense. No, you don't think they got much sense? They've got sense. I'd rather have an old man with half sense than a young man with all sense. Because that half sense tells me he knows he's lived. We need to do this thing right. We really need to do this right. We need to go and ask Papa. We need to go ask Mother. It would be very, very good for them to make a suggestion. Now, I know in America everything's romance. Romance. Sounds like Roman. I mean roaming. In Roman. Roaming in Rome. You need all the counsel and advice. You'll need this sermon. That was a condition at Corinth. Paul is not giving a full presentation of everything there is about marriage. He is only talking about the present distress at Corinth. And in the very first verse it said, "Now concerning the things whereof you wrote unto me, it is good for a man not to touch a woman." They were writing him saying, should we adopt this as our motto in this church? That no man should ever touch a woman. Well, now that's an idiomatic expression in the Greek. You do not court and you do not marry. You don't touch. You don't court them and you don't marry them. And that is what they were asking him. Things were so bad, they themselves believed that. Should we tell all of our unmarried people, don't even hold hands? Well, Paul took that and he quickly said, let every man have his own wife. Let every woman have her own husband. He did not want them to go that way. He first says, every man ought to have a wife. Every wife ought to have a husband. So it's what he first said. But he said, nevertheless, to avoid fornication, let every man have his own wife and let every husband have her own husband, and let the husband render unto the wife due benevolence. That's the word debt. Every husband has a debt to his wife. And by the way, every wife has a debt to her husband. You will never pay the debt off. You will never finish it. And then he goes to the study, to the thoughts of the body. Don't use your body for your own egotistical situation. The man's body is for the woman, the woman's for the man. If that respect is there, it will be a sheer joy and a sheer delight. But verse 5, this is the liberty of marriage. Defraud or refrain not yourselves from being together in a physical union, except the Lord leads, and consent for a time that you may give yourselves to fasting and prayer and come back together, that Satan tempt you not for your incontinency. These are all the wonderful things, he said. I've actually met some men who said they were saved and had an unsaved wife and said, I'm not going to touch her. If there ever was a man that should embrace that woman, that man ought to do it. There's just something about it. When we get it with them, don't touch me. A person who could go through that and grab that woman in his arms and say, well, anyway, I love you, and then let it go. You may get a shock out of that one, but that may help you. Refrain not from being together too long. And let that be for a spiritual leading. What would be an example? Well, my wife, you know, she went off to see her sister. Or my wife had to go with another lady to a meeting. Or I have to go to Korea. These are wonderful reasons. These are blessed separations. Not all separations are divorce. But he warns us not to refrain too long from being together, because the devil will get in it. First thing you know, you'll be living in separate houses. And I believe that's a sin. I believe that's a sin. That's unrequested separation. And he said, now, but I speak this by permission and not of commandment. In other words, Jesus had never said anything about these things. And he has no commandment in the gospel on the subject of these things. Jesus only dealt with marriage and divorce. Matthew 5, Matthew 19, Mark 10. He only spoke of divorce. And so nowhere in this does Paul's primary subject is divorce. His primary subject is the problems in marriages. And he said, now I do not have a commandment from the Lord when I'm talking to you in response to you saying, don't touch a woman. But I think I have permission of the Holy Spirit. Well, Paul, you may be assured, he wouldn't be in the Bible today if the Holy Spirit hadn't given permission, because everything in this Bible is inspired and it's authoritative. This is not something of just Paul's opinion. For he said, I would that all men would even as I myself, but every man hath his proper gift of God, one after this manner and another after. It's very clear. Paul was not a cynic about marriage. I personally believe he'd been married before, and he's a widower. I take that position because of the strictness of the Pharisee authority in that day. Would have never let a man be a Pharisee if he was an adulterer, or if he didn't have a home, he wasn't married. That's the way I arrive at that. But as a widower, going to come back to that, every man hath his proper gift. I have mine. I'm traveling all over the world. I'm going by camel, by walk. I'm going by boat. I get tired. I get where I couldn't. I don't think I should get a woman to do this. And he says, every man has his proper gift now, and everybody ought to follow their proper gift. I say, therefore, to the unmarried and the widows, it is good for them if they abide even as I. He includes widows there. But if they cannot contain, let them marry. In other words, they could not contain a single life. There's no evil in a married life. There's no evil in a single life. But if a person, and I will pause in this. I contemplated after I got saved at Bob Jones not to ever marry. I think every man called to the ministry has something of that. I was courting my wife at the time, and God was dealing with me about the ministry. And I had lived in the minister's home. I know about the deprivations. I know about my father being away a lot. I know all about that, and I actually considered it. It's one of the things I wrestled in that period of 10 months, 10 to 12 months. Maybe I should never marry. And I never was engaged before. I never made a promise to a woman. I never told her I loved her. And I contemplated it, and I had to resolve that. I'll tell you one thing, you should never marry if you don't want to be married. I said, well, I thought everybody didn't know. That's not the way that goes. Some people married don't want to be married. It's just expedient. It's she will take care of the house and so forth and so on. She'll help me. And you cannot marry a person you do not love. And once you say you love her, you've got to love her. Both voluntary choice and impelled choice is in it then. But now he deals with marriage and separation. Verse 10, unto the married, command yet not I, but the Lord. Let not the wife depart from her husband. Now he's talking about what Jesus said about marriage and divorce. So I'm not going to have to deal with this one. The Lord did it. And the Lord stipulated that if a person was married, they were to remain married. Jesus never dealt with separation. That if a person ever married, they were joined until one of the parties committed fornication. I know everybody won't agree with all this, but I have to tell what I know in this distress. And Jesus never dealt with any problem of marriage, but the problem of marriage with fornication. And he said, you cannot get a divorce. You cannot give a divorce except for fornication. And then the next debate starts. What may the innocent party do? Jesus had an exception clause. The question that was asked him by the Pharisees, Mark 10, Matthew 19, according to the bill of divorcement of Moses, may a person get a divorce for every cause and any cause? Jesus said, absolutely no. But they had been giving them divorces with any cause, as because Jesus said, the hardness of your heart. Jesus was not against the bill of divorcement. It was the interpretation of it. The bill of divorcement is in the Bible. And there are some legitimate reasons for a bill of divorcement. A situation of annulment. A situation of a lie. A marriage lie vow based on a lie. And he was a bigamist. It's not binding. But Jesus said, no, you may not get a divorce for everything. You may only get a divorce for one thing. And that is on the basis of unchastity. He didn't use the word adultery only. He used the word adultery and fornication. I would say the same thing if a wife found out that her husband was a sodomite. For the Greek word behind fornication is porneia. Adultery is one form of fornication. That's the reason why Jesus used both words. Now, Jesus dealt with a divorce for a married couple with an exceptional clause. In answer to the question, may you get a divorce for any reason? Jesus said, no, you cannot get a divorce for any reason you want. That's the hardness of your own heart about the bill of divorce.

ones suffer the most. They're the ones wounded the most. They're the ones bruised the most. They're the ones who get a bad sight of marriage. But Paul went on to say, I will deal with the subject of two people who were not saved when they got married. And I want to stop right here, my beloved people. I've always had in every church I've ever pastored remarried people. If you suffered a tragedy before Christ became the Lord of your life, I want to tell you that the grace of God absolutely forgives and cleanses you. For this is the exact burden of Paul, that two people got married for whatever reason, and one of them becomes a Christian. One becomes a Christian. Brother, that's where we need to talk. He's not dealing with 1,000 other issues. What have you got? Marriage? Have you become a Christian? Suppose you're a lady and you have become a Christian since marriage. What are you supposed to do with your unsaved husband? Let not the wife depart from her husband, but and if she depart, let her remain unmarried. There's no exceptional clause in this. Or be reconciled to your husband. Let not the husband, if he is the Christian, not put away his wife. Say, well, suppose some years have passed and I see nothing changing in my husband, and he has left me because I am a Christian. He doesn't want to live with a Christian. Well, don't ever give it up. You have two choices: to be happy or to be honorable. You want to be happy? If he's lived in adultery and fornication, go ahead and get married. You have that liberty. But until he has committed that sin, until you know it, you keep praying. You keep praying. And what you're praying for, you're bringing God Almighty into it, because it's in his book. You are praying for what? Reconciliation. Tragedies must be reconciled. If that person, this is my understanding of the Holy Word, if that person, after 10 years of separation, you've been seeking reconciliation, you're the Christian, he's not, then you find out he remarried, he's in adultery. Or if he just committed adultery without marriage, your situation is now in the exceptional clause. But it does not mean you have to remarry. But the Bible gives you the liberty of it. I cannot find in the Bible God loves celibacy over marriage. There are great dangers, great distress, but the bride and groom is the eternal type of Christ and his people. He likes marriage. But to the rest I speak, not the Lord. He's just saying the Lord never gave a commandment on it. He's not saying the Lord is against it. He's not making inferior his authority. It wouldn't be in the Bible if he was just giving his own way at words. He's just saying the Lord never said anything on the subject of a couple that got married and one of them became a Christian, the other one didn't want to live with them. If any brother hath a wife that believeth not and she be pleased to dwell with him, let him not put her away. And the woman which hath an husband that believeth not, and if he be pleased to dwell with her, let her not leave him. I wish more people knew that. For the unbelieving husband is sanctified by the wife, and the unbelieving wife is sanctified by the husband. Elsewhere, your children unclean, but now are they holy. What does that mean? You see, two people got married, gave vows, and not as Christians, but they were joined together. It was a marriage. And God joins. When two sinners marry, they're just as much joined and obligated as two saints. One gets saved, the other one will not.

0: He's assuring the wife, you living with a sinner does not make you unsanctified. It does not make your children born of that union before you got saved as illegitimate. It's holy union. It's a sanctified marriage in the sense that God joins people. And a lot of people, when they get saved and the husband's hard-headed and will not accept it, they think, well, I'm going to live for God. I don't care what he does, and I'm going to get rid of him so I can live with God. That's not good thinking. What about the children? When we have marital problems, do we ever put them first? I think about some of the children that come to our school. The bright face. There's a little boy that sits up here right over there every day. I don't care where I am, he's going to say good morning. That boy is a goodly child. Not all children are goodly children. I didn't talk about being saved. I said, that's a goodly child. And Paul says, now, don't think you're unsanctified and unclean. Live with that tobacco-smoking boy, that man. You married that. And I want to comfort you, your children are all right. They're legitimate children. And I think there's even an added thought in this, that every time a parent is saved by grace, the children come under a covenant. Me be born in a Christian home, I was born under a covenant of promise. There are promises in the Bible for Christian families that unchristian families do not have that covenant. I think Isaac is a perfect example of being born under covenant. And he was the first child in the Bible to be circumcised in 8 days. His father Abraham was circumcised when he was 75 years old. But this is the first child in the Bible that is mentioned. He was circumcised the 8th day after he's born. That was a sign he was born under a covenant. But I must tell you this, it did not mean he was saved. For 20 years I enjoyed these special promises of God because I was born in a Christian home. I was saved from many things because I was under that promise and that covenant. But I want you to know I went out and forfeited it. I forfeited that covenant when I became a man. Nobody can prophesy on any baby if they're going to get saved, except God. God doesn't reveal those things. But that child is under a wonderful provision, wonderful covenant. And now we must see if the child would take advantage of the covenant. But when Isaac got old, he broke in his own family covenant he was born in. And we do not know the story of how all that got healed and well, and he's in heaven today. But I would never say to a child, I'd never comfort a parent, say, this child born under the covenant provision of the promise of a Christian family has got to be saved. I won't promise that. But they are born under the covenant and the promise. And they're legitimate. I think the greatest thing that we can say is not what happened to your past, but where are you today as a Christian in your marriage? I knew that I would not be able to do this whole chapter this morning. I'm going to continue tonight. But I want to come to the conclusion of verse 24. A woman that gets saved, or vice versa, after they've been married and they were not Christians, can do a lot to that home. 1 Peter 3 says, now after you've given them the word, don't keep preaching on them. Some women preach too much to their husbands. And they're wrong two ways. They're wrong in that they can't usurp authority, not even spiritual authority on a man. And they're nagging him. So Peter says, now after you have given them the word, then without the word, give them a manner of conversation. That's conduct. And he talks about hair. I know some of it he condemns, but I'm glad he talked about hair. A woman needs to think about hair for a man who's a sinner. You know, you can win people. You can win a husband. I have met a few people when I was a child that were so holy, they almost wore flour sacks to show they were humble. And they wore a greased face and stringy hair. I'm holy. I'm telling you, I would not delight in living with a woman like that. I wouldn't delight in it. And heaven would be sending a lot of grace. Why, Christian lady ought to outdo the world's fashion. I know I'm in trouble on that one. They ought to outdo adorning. The best cosmetologists in the world are Christian women. They're not down there puffing cigarettes. I have known a number of cosmetologists who are divorced. They don't know anything about 1 Peter 3. There's something to the hair of it all. My father, only in the presence of my mother, if a woman was having a hard time with a sinner, my father would actually say, not without my mother now. Did you hear that? He said, well, I would first ask you to go buy a new hat. So he looked at my mother, my father. What's it? I thought he was going to be a holy man. Go talk about spiritual. Well, get a hat. I never knew whether there was something to the new hat or to hide the old hair. We have no basis for getting rid of us. A mate we've lived with, had children by. We only have one reason, one exceptional clause, and I'll tell you, you'll enter that very prayerfully. Listen to this, and I close. Verse 16, what knowest thou, O wife, whether thou shalt save thy husband, or how knowest thou, O man, whether thou shalt save thy wife? Now I want to tell you, the prayers of my mother, father followed me 20 years. The preaching of Bob Jones Jr. covered me one morning. But I met my wife before that day, and she made me want to get saved too. I will always believe that till I die. A woman ought to draw out of a man his highest aspirations, not his deepest burning lust. What knowest thou, O wife, whether thou shalt save thy husband, or how knowest thou, O man, whether thou shalt save thy wife? But as God hath distributed to every man, as the Lord hath called every one, so let him walk. Paul is not trying to dictate a life in this chapter. So ordain I in all the churches. Is any man called being circumcised? Let him not become uncircumcised. Is any called in uncircumcision? Let him not be circumcised. Circumcision is nothing. Uncircumcision is nothing but the keeping of the commandment. And I say that to anyone who's had a tragedy in marriage. When it comes to grace, it doesn't matter what you've been. Circumcised or uncircumcised. Good or bad. It doesn't. When it comes to grace, that is the only power in the world that changes anything for people to God. I have seen some people who had such a tragedy become Christians and seem to speed up and catch up on all the years they lost serving the Lord. Now, I'm not saying it all better to have a tragedy in marriage now. That's not what I'm saying. I'm just saying, wherever you are, pick it up from right there and ask God Almighty to save you. And you will find grace, rich grace, and more grace piled all in you and around you. And even out of a tragedy, He can give you a life. I mean a good life, a wonderful life. Let every man abide in the same calling wherein he was called. Art thou called being a servant? Care not for it, or don't get rid of it. But if thou mayest be made free, use it rather. He now is going to move out, not only of a wife or a husband who had married unsaved and gotten saved, trying to save the family, knowing that the children are clean. He's now going to say the service, you've got to consider service in marriage. And the pastoral epistles will ultimately be his writing. How are you going to serve the Lord? For you can't serve the Lord with any old thing. For he that is called in the Lord being a servant is the Lord's freeman. Likewise also he that is called being free is Christ's servant. Ye are bought with a price. Be not ye servants of men. You're bought with a price. What that should do to me. Rather than let every man worry, and he is called therein, abide with God. Now he will talk about marriage and Christian service, and then marriage and remarriage. If your husband dies or your wife dies, I want you to come back, and I want to finish this chapter. And nail down some great principles for our young people. I do not know of a better place. I know some places as good, but I don't know of a better place in which you could actually come to the will of God about a marriage and have a wonderful marriage than what you hear from these classes and what's taught in this college. And I would go to college, if I was a Christian, a Bible college, for at least a couple of years just to know what I'm supposed to do for the Lord. Our Heavenly Father,
1: 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In June of 1974, Dr. O. Talmage Spence was led of the Lord to begin an independent church and school that would be a holy laboratory where anything that was true could be preached without the fear of condemnation from ecclesiastical leaders. He gave his life to the preaching and preservation of the Word of God. Dr. Spence went to be with his Lord in July of the year 2000. We invite you to join us again next time for another timely sermon on the message of the Founder.
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0: Open thou mine eyes, that I may behold wondrous things out of thy law. As we draw aside to the burning bush of God's holy word, may the Spirit of God bless this reading to be a lamp to your feet and a light to your path. The scripture reading is from the Authorized Version of the Bible.
1: The first book of Samuel, otherwise called the first book of the Kings. Chapter 25. And Samuel died, and all the Israelites were gathered together and lamented him, and buried him in his house at Ramah. And David arose and went down to the wilderness of Paran. And there was a man in Maon whose possessions were in Carmel. And the man was very great, and he had 3,000 sheep and 1,000 goats. And he was shearing his sheep in Carmel. Now the name of the man was Nabal, and the name of his wife Abigail. And she was a woman of good understanding and of a beautiful countenance. But the man was churlish and evil in his doings, and he was of the house of Caleb. And David heard in the wilderness that Nabal did shear his sheep. And David sent out 10 young men, and David said unto the young men, Get you up to Carmel, and go to Nabal, and greet him in my name. And thus shall ye say to him that liveth in prosperity, Peace be both to thee, and peace be to thine house, and peace be unto all that thou hast. And now I have heard that thou hast shearers. Now thy shepherds, which were with us, we hurt them not, neither was there aught missing unto them all the while they were in Carmel. Ask thy young men, and they will show thee. Wherefore, let the young men find favor in thine eyes, for we come in a good day. Give, I pray thee, whatsoever cometh to thine hand unto thy servants and to thy son David. And when David's young men came, they spake to Nabal according to all those words in the name of David, and ceased. And Nabal answered David's servants and said, Who is David? And who is the son of Jesse? There be many servants nowadays that break away every man from his master. Shall I then take my bread and my water and my flesh that I have killed for my shearers, and give it unto men whom I know not whence they be? So David's young men turned their way and went again and came and told him all those sayings. And David said unto his men, Gird ye on every man his sword. And they girded on every man his sword, and David also girded on his sword, and there went up after David about 400 men, and 200 abode by the stuff. But one of the young men told Abigail, Nabal's wife, saying, Behold, David sent messengers out of the wilderness to salute our master, and he railed on them. But the men were very good unto us, and we were not hurt, neither missed we anything as long as we were conversant with them when we were in the fields. They were a wall unto us, both by night and day, all the while we were with them keeping the sheep. Now therefore know and consider what thou wilt do, for evil is determined against our master and against all his household, for he is such a son of Belial that a man cannot speak to him. Then Abigail made haste, and took 200 loaves, and 2 bottles of wine, and 5 sheep ready dressed, and 5 measures of parched corn, and 100 clusters of raisins, and 200 cakes of figs, and laid them on asses. And she said unto her servants, Go on before me. Behold, I come after you. But she told not her husband Nabal. And it was so, as she rode on the ass, that she came down by the covert of the hill, and behold, David and his men came down against her, and she met them. Now David had said, Surely in vain have I kept all that this fellow hath in the wilderness, so that nothing was missed of all that pertained unto him, and he hath requited me evil for good. So and more also do God unto the enemies of David, if I leave of all that pertain to him by the morning light any that pisseth against the wall. And when Abigail saw David, she hasted, and lighted off the ass, and fell before David on her face, and bowed herself to the ground, and fell at his feet, and said, Upon me, my lord, upon me let this iniquity be, And let thine handmaid, I pray thee, speak in thine audience, and hear the words of thine handmaid. Let not, my lord, I pray thee, regard this man of Belial, even Nabal. For as his name is, so is he. Nabal is his name, and folly is with him. But I, thine handmaid, saw not the young men of my lord whom thou didst send. Now therefore, my lord, as the Lord liveth, and as thy soul liveth, seeing the Lord hath withholden thee from coming to shed blood, and from avenging thyself with thine own hand, now let thine enemies, and they that seek evil to my lord, be as Nabal. And now, this blessing which thine handmaid hath brought unto my lord, let it even be given unto the young men that follow my lord. I pray thee, forgive the trespass of thine handmaid, for the Lord will certainly make my lord a sure house, because my lord fighteth the battles of the Lord, and evil hath not been found in thee all thy days. Yet a man is risen to pursue thee and to seek thy soul. But the soul of my lord shall be bound in the bundle of life with the Lord thy God, and the souls of thine enemies, them shall he sling out as out of the middle of a sling. And it shall come to pass, when the Lord shall have done to my lord according to all the good that he hath spoken concerning thee, and shall have appointed thee ruler over Israel, that this shall be no grief unto thee, nor offence of heart unto my lord, either that thou hast shed blood causeless, or that my lord hath avenged himself. But when the Lord shall have dealt well with my lord, then remember thine handmaid. And David said to Abigail, Blessed be the Lord God of Israel, which sent thee this day to meet me. And blessed be thy advice, and blessed be thou, which hast kept me this day from coming to shed blood, and from avenging myself with mine own hand. For in very deed, as the Lord God of Israel liveth, which hath kept me back from hurting thee, except thou hadst hasted and come to meet me, surely there had not been left unto Nabal by the morning light any that pisseth against the wall. So David received of her hand that which she had brought him, and said unto her, Go up in peace to thine house. See, I have hearkened to thy voice, and have accepted thy person. And Abigail came to Nabal, and behold, he held a feast in his house like the feast of a king. And Nabal's heart was merry within him, for he was very drunken. Wherefore she told him nothing, less or more, until the morning light. But it came to pass in the morning, when the wine was gone out of Nabal, and his wife had told him these things, that his heart died within him, and he became as a stone. And it came to pass about 10 days after, that the Lord smote Nabal, that he died. And when David heard that Nabal was dead, he said, Blessed be the Lord that hath pleaded the cause of my reproach from the hand of Nabal, and hath kept his servant from evil. For the Lord hath returned the wickedness of Nabal upon his own head. And David sent and communed with Abigail to take her to him to wife. And when the servants of David were come to Abigail to Carmel, they spake unto her, saying, David sent us unto thee to take thee to him to wife. And she arose and bowed herself on her face to the earth, and said, Behold, let thine handmaid be a servant to wash the feet of the servants of my lord. And Abigail hasted and arose, and rode upon an ass with 5 damsels of hers that went after her. And she went after the messengers of David, and became his wife. David also took Ahinoam of Jezreel, and they were also both of them his wives. But Saul had given Michal his daughter, David's wife, to Phaltai the son of Laish, which was of Galim.
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Christ, the superlative, the King of Kings, the Lord of Lords, the Song of Songs. 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
1: Dr. Bob Jones Sr. said,
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0: the internationally known evangelist, Dr. Bob Jones Sr., during his earthly ministry, was one of God's great warriors for the faith.
1: My friends, I've probably dealt with as many individuals about spiritual matters as any living man. And in dealing with people in all classes and groups, all types and all kinds, I followed exactly the same method. I never preached to a scientist in any way that's different than what I preached to anybody else. I find that all of this effort that men make to try to deal with what we call honest doubters never amounts to anything. People say, well, you know, you have to deal with him this way or that way. That isn't so. The Apostle Paul dealt with everybody just alike. Paul said, I'm all things to all men, that by all means I might win some of them. Now notice this. Paul used his education to make his contacts, but he preached exactly the same message everywhere he went. He said in Athens, in the midst of the culture of that city, that there was no salvation in any name except the name of Christ. That's the same message he gave everywhere else. Now, Paul, of course, when he moved in a circle, he had a contact with that circle from his culture and his training. And I want to say to you today the statement that we made, that the Bible is scientifically correct, holds. There are no scientific errors in the Bible. All of this talk about the Bible conflicting with itself, saying one thing in one place and saying something else in another place, isn't true. All this talk about the Bible having scientific errors in it is not true. I've never known any man that knew the Bible but what the fellow believes it. The fellows that don't believe it don't know it. A man can know science and not know the Bible. A man can know language and never know the Bible. You can know history without knowing the Bible. You can't know the Bible without knowing God. You have to know God to know the Bible. Strange thing it is, Bible tells you how to know God. But you have to know God to know the Bible. Jesus told Nicodemus that a man have to be born again in order to even see the kingdom of God. He couldn't even take lessons in the kingdom of God. In a way, he could understand those lessons unless he knew God. The biggest fool thing on earth is for some man to think he can understand the Bible unless he's a born-again man. Now, the historical facts that you may understand, there may be literary beauty that you can appreciate. But when it comes to the spiritual values of the Bible, you have to know God to apprehend these spiritual values. Let's remember that. I remember when I was a boy, people used to say to me about time the Darwinian theory began to take hold of the minds of the people. They said, well, you know, you can't anymore believe the chapters in Genesis. You can't believe those chapters. Now, for instance, in the beginning, God created the heaven and the earth. I never shall forget when a great scholar told me one time that you could use a Hebrew word there, created, that really the underlying idea of the word was that God created the heaven and the earth out of nothing. The idea made out of nothing. It wasn't turned from one thing into something else. That's original. Then you wind up in the next verse, says, and the earth became waste and desolate. Waste and desolate, without form and void. Something happened to the earth. When God made this earth, according to the Bible, he made it perfect. Something happened to it. Between the first and second verses of Genesis, you may have 1,000,000 years. Nobody knows. Nobody knows how long it's been those verses. God made the heaven and the earth. That was made. In the second verse, he takes up the chaotic world and brings order out of the chaos. One by one, step by step, and fix this earth so man could live on it. This earth may have been the abode of angels, as far as we know. We don't know. It may have been that the devil, who's a fallen angel, may have lived on this earth. It may have been the seat of his domain. We don't know. We don't know. God didn't tell us. But you take up the second verse, he took up a chaotic earth and brought out an order out of chaos. Now, you know, when you go ahead and study the thing and begin to get the light of the Word of God and the understanding of the Word of God, you don't have any trouble about these scientific errors people talk about. I remember when I was a boy, a fellow said to me one time, he said, you preachers talk about the Bible being scientific. He said, taking the book of Job. Job said, God hung the earth on nothing and the north on the empty space. He laughed about it. Said, that couldn't be. Well, you know, one day a man turned the telescope toward the heavens and towards the north and found a vacuum in the north. And he went back there and said, didn't Job say something about an empty space in the north? Now, Job wasn't trying to teach science. He didn't, his book wasn't a lesson on astronomy. But when he referred to the heavens, he was correct. There are no scientific errors in the Bible. Now, there may be some little errors in translation, and the little shade of meaning of certain words may be changed. But take the average King James Version that you have in your home. You can read that Bible, and on every essential, fundamental, spiritual truth, you can accept just exactly what it says. There may be a little shade of meaning, a little color given by a certain word that some great scholar might try to find would be a little more significant. But you know, I've sat at the feet of some of the greatest scholars in the world, men that knew the Hebrew and the Greek, but great Orthodox men, men with humble spiritual minds. They believe the Bible. The nicest people, the loveliest people, the most refined people, the most cultured people, the most intelligent people I've ever known were Bible-believing Christians. Don't you young people be disturbed by the high-sounding words of worldly wise people. I'm so glad that God held me in my youth from all the influences of men of that kind. Of course, we didn't have so many in those days. You know, now we build colleges and universities with Christian money and the sacrificial gifts of God's people. And then little by little the devil lets men slip in and break down the faith of people. I've seen more young people whose faith had been shattered in supposed religious schools than I found from state universities. The worst place on this earth to send your child is to a religious school that isn't Christian. You can tell your child if he's going to a state university or some university that just simply teaches them. You can say then, look out for your faith, look out for your religion. The worst place on earth to educate your child is a religious institution calling itself Christian when they have modernistic scholars in that institution undermining the faith and laughing at the Bible. I remember my son one time in a great university in this country, an institution built mostly by the gifts of God's people, the faithful men and women, some of them that made sacrificial gifts. And when he was in that institution, the man teaching Old Testament ridiculed the Bible, laughed at it. And yet this man was a minister of the gospel in a Trinitarian church. What a disgrace, what a tragedy. How crooked that was. If he didn't believe the Bible, he ought to got out of his church. If he didn't believe a Bible, he had no business going to that school as a minister. He should have gone there and told them where he stood, and I'm not a minister of the gospel. I have great respect for a man that's sincere and honest and who's frank in dealing with the people. But I have a contempt with a man that wears a robe of a clergyman or stands in a pulpit that's supposed to be Christian or moves into some institution that's supposed to be Christian. And on pretense that he's a religious leader undermining the faith of people. I believe in the inspiration of the Bible, both the Old and New Testaments, the creation of man by the direct act of God, the incarnation and virgin birth of our Lord and Savior Jesus Christ, his identification as Son of God, his vicarious atonement for the sins of mankind by the shedding of his blood, the resurrection of his body in the tomb, his power to save men from sin, the new birth through the regeneration by the Holy Spirit, and the gift of eternal life by the grace of God. Let me tell you something. I don't know anything more crooked than to take money from Christian people to build a Christian institution that's supposed to be loyal to the Bible and then use that money to employ teachers that steal the faith of the people. I've seen hundreds and hundreds of young people whose faith has been shattered because they've listened to subtle teaching by subtle modernistic teachers who are supposed to be Christian people and who are supposed to be loyal to the Bible. Our Father, help us to magnify thy word. If we read in the Bible that thou is magnified above thine own name. And Jesus said, heaven and earth shall pass away, but my word shall not pass away. We thank thee for the blessed book, precious book, the book that our mothers and fathers believe, the book that's been handed down to us from the past by the hands of faithful Christians. Help us to hand down to our children the faith in the Bible that's been handed down to us by our fathers and mothers in the days gone by, and keep us true to thee, we pray in the name of the Lord Jesus. Amen.
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1: Today on Forwarding the Faith, we want to take the burden to be found in Jeremiah chapter 35, in Jeremiah's presentation of the Rechabites. We find in this beautiful story, a precious story, of a sanctified people. They are called the Rechabites. They came to their godly walk later in life. And one of those classic examples of those who may have started out just in a nominal Christian situation, but later in life they came to truly know the preciousness, the beauty of holiness, and changes took place in their life. It doesn't necessarily mean that godly people, when they died, have always been that way, but they came into things later in life. They came into truth later in life, and the radical changes were to be seen then. We read in Genesis chapter 5 that Enoch did not start walking with God until after he begat Methuselah. There was something about the birth of that child that brought Enoch into a deeper perspective in his relationship with the Lord. But this story in Jeremiah chapter 35, we must go back in history to a man by the name of Rechab, who was the father of this great group, and he was a Kenite who was related to Hobab, to the father-in-law of Moses. Our heart has always gone out to Moses, for there was no man more discarded in life than Moses. He had one of the most lonely lives in the Bible. It had not been long after he was born before they cast him out of the home and placed him in an ark among the bulrushes and cast him into a river. He was saved, we know the story well, and he was brought up in another nation home, the palace of Pharaoh. At the age of 40, he was cast out of that home. We know it was precipitated because of him killing a man, but according to Acts chapter 7, he truly believed that God had raised him up as a judge over Israel. And he killed the man believing that to be the true caling of himself as a judge for Israel. So he was cast out of his early home, cast into a river, and now cast out of the palace. He went out into a wilderness, and he met a young girl named Zipporah. No doubt he was dressed in his Egyptian clothes of wealth. Knowing he was of the palace, Zipporah viewed him as something different than what he really was within his heart. For it was not long before he having trouble in his home, and one of the loneliest statements in the Bible was what that one day after the calling on the backside of the desert, that he left his father-in-law's home with his wife on an ass with a child. It did not seem that Jethro saw anything in Moses, nothing unique about him. He made him the keeper of his sheep. But when Moses left, after 80 years of life, he left with no possessions to show for, even for the 40 years in the desert. He left Egypt with no evidence of 40 years of a life, and he left with no evidence after 40 years in the wilderness. He only had a wife who had a child, and then the ass upon which they journeyed. He got as far as a little way station, an inn. And did the boy get sick? Did Moses get sick? Did the mother get sick, or all of them get sick? But he was now told by the angel of the Lord that unless he circumcised the child, there was going to be death. It is evident the reason why he had not circumcised the child. It seems evident in the story is because his wife was against it, and even then called him a bloody man. So here again, the lonely life with his wife and child going back. 80 years, and that is all that he had. Then God brought a great deliverance through him, bringing him and the Israelites out of Egypt and crossing the Red Sea. It is at this time that he met his wife, once again, Zipporah, who had seemed to have been with another child. No doubt she was with child in the first incident we read of history. But now two sons, and then this father-in-law, and perhaps some members of Jethro's party, his family that were with him. When God brought this great deliverance and Jethro came to see his son-in-law, we must now see what Moses has done. Some 3 million people made an exodus from Egypt. The miracles had been performed in the presence of Pharaoh. And Moses told all of this to his father-in-law. His father-in-law, for the first time, began to appreciate him. Now, Jethro is the Kenite of the Midianites, out of which Rechab will come, and the Rechabites of Jeremiah chapter 35. We find that when Jethro came, that Moses requested for Jethro to remain with them, believing he knew the country. He told his father-in-law, "You become our eyes, and we will be your heart." But Jethro did not go, but out of his offspring, and perhaps his son, the Kenites began. I read from Numbers chapter 10, beginning in verse 29, there is this unique presentation of when Jethro came to visit Moses after the Exodus, bringing his daughter, or Moses' wife, with him and several of the family. We find in Numbers chapter 10, verse 29, that Moses said unto Hobab, the son of Raguel, which is probably a title for the priest of Midian. It means a friend of God. That the son of Raguel, the Midianite, Moses' father-in-law, that we are journeying unto a place of which the Lord said, I will give it you. Come thou with us, and we will do thee good. For the Lord hath spoken good concerning Israel. And he said unto him, I will not go, but I will depart to my own land and to my kindred. And he said, Leave us not, I pray thee, for as much as thou knowest how we are to encamp in the wilderness, that thou mayest be to us instead of eyes. And it shall be, if thou go with us, yea, it shall be that what goodness the Lord shall do unto us, the same. we will do unto thee. Well, we find that Jethro did not stay. He returned to his own homeland, as well as Moses' wife and two children. But then we turn to the book of Judges. There's a little link that is given to us in Judges chapter 1, verse 16, that the children of the Kenite, Moses' father-in-law, went up out of the city of the palm trees, where the children of Judah into the wilderness of Judah, which lieth in the south of Arad, and they went and dwelt among the people. Then in chapter 4 of the book of Judges, in verse 17, howbeit Sisera fled away on his feet to the tent of Jael the wife, the Heber, the Kenite, for there was peace between Jabin the king of Hazor and the house of Heber, the Kenite. It's evident that offspring, perhaps a son of Jethro, they joined the Israelites during the wilderness wanderings, becoming identified more specifically with the tribe of Judah. Although in chapter 4, we find that Heber and Jael, his wife, settled in northern Palestine. It will be some 600 years later that Rechab, one of the sons of the Kenites, will come into history. And he had a son named Jonadab, who taught his family a certain principle. Number one, we will not dwell in pasture land or agricultural land anymore. We will not settle down and be permanent land people anymore. And number two, we will not drink any wine, and we will not grow any grapes. It is in our next broadcast that we want to take the principles of this father and a son that now, some 300 years later, we are going to read of the continuation of this principle still in the family legacy. May God help us in these days of great compromise to realize that we have got to be consistent not only in the belief of the Word of God, but the living of the Word of God. And the Rechabites in the book of Jeremiah, which we want to take in our next broadcast, are those who remain true to a father's desire, and they continued in the principal legacy as the Rechabites.

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Spence, pastor and president of the Foundation's Ministries in Dunn, North Carolina. 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

0: Foundations Bible College in Dunn, North Carolina brings you this gospel broadcast with its founder, Dr. O. Talmage Spence. As a preacher of righteousness for more than 50 years, Dr. Spence proclaimed the conviction and compassion of the very Word of God. The Wonderful Word Hour is brought to you with the earnest prayer that the Bible will become dearer to the heart and that the spiritual warfare against sin and error will become stronger in the life. And now, here's a pointed message from the Bible by Dr. Spence.
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2: I read God's word from the prophecy of Zechariah, the 4th chapter, verses 1 through 7. And the angel that talked with me came again and waked me as a man that is wakened out of his sleep, and said unto me, What seest thou? And I said, I have looked, and behold, a candlestick all of gold, with a bowl upon the top of it, and his seven lamps thereof, and seven pipes to the seven lamps which are upon the top thereof, and two olive trees by it, one upon the right side of the bowl, and the other upon the left side thereof. So I answered and spake to the angel that talked with me, saying, What are these, my lord? Then the angel that talked with me answered and said unto me, Knowest thou not what these be? And I said, No, my lord. Then he answered and spake unto me, saying, This is the word of the Lord unto Zerubbabel, saying, Not by might nor by power, but by my spirit, saith the Lord of hosts. Who art thou, O great mountain? Before Zerubbabel thou shalt become a plain, and he shall bring forth the headstone thereof with shoutings, crying, Grace, grace unto it. One of the seven holy things in the Bible, especially in the Old Testament, was the golden candlestick. Of course, the law was precious. The high priest was precious. The incense was precious. The temple was precious. But the golden candlestick was precious. It occupied a part of the central compartment of the tabernacle between the court and the Holy of Holies. In Exodus, we have the pattern of the tabernacle, and we find the candelabra, the seven-channel candlestick, given as a pattern of the law in Exodus. In Revelation, the first chapter, we find the candlestick as a pattern of prophecy and grace. In the Old Testament, God gave us, under the type of the golden candlestick, His wonderful plan under the law. But when He spoke of Jesus walking in the midst of the golden candlesticks in the first chapter of Revelation, He was revealing to us that the candelabra has a place in prophecy during the church period and grace. Here in between Exodus and the book of Revelation is this presentation of the candelabra by Zechariah, a very wonderful passage of Scripture. You will recall the days of Zechariah. It was during the post-exile time after the Babylonian captivity, when about 50,000 of the tribe of Judah were given permission to return to Jerusalem to rebuild their old city. Of course, in the process of this, much discouragement came. Enemies began to appear there at the city and discourage them in their rebuilding. The very first law that went out from Cyrus helped them and encouraged them to return. But several other decrees came from other leaders, and it came to a point that all of the work had stopped. Artaxerxes had delivered a decree telling the Jews back in Jerusalem they must stop building. This decree, of course, crippled their hope. And that decree stated, you may not exercise might nor power in completing that temple. Well, of course, at this point, the great God told His precious people, that remnant there in Jerusalem, it is not by might nor by power, but it's by my spirit. It would be like saying, If Cyrus gives you a decree of power and money and might to help you rebuild, and it's taken away from you by Artaxerxes, then you must be thrown back on the arm of God. No might, no power, no assistance, no king, none of your neighbors will help you in rebuilding this city, the temple, the walls. This gave the Jewish people a wonderful opportunity to fall back on Almighty God to do the work. We live in a time in the United States of America when we have passed through the two decretal periods of the interpretation of law. In the early days of America, there were many laws and interpretations of laws, like that of Cyrus, that encouraged us in our religious freedom, that gave us might and power and support. It gave us liberty, and churches were born, and schools existed in a precious period of religious freedom. Since the days of our founding fathers, there has been a great change, not only in the White House, but in the Supreme Court, and in the educational system. The Harvard elite liberal group has permeated our American way. And we've come to a time when the government and the administration is not favorable to religious freedom because of other political concepts. We are being put in a position where might and power is being taken from us, and we must view our churches, our schools, in the light of the might and power of the Holy Spirit alone. I think it is a very wonderful opportunity now for us as ministers of the gospel in the United States, and although we regret the apostasy that is permeating the institutional church around the world, yet we should see it as an occasion for a sovereign God to do great things among us. It's a wonderful time to become so weak and so weary on the horizontal that we will turn completely to our vertical source of deliverance. In the fourth chapter of Zechariah, there was a great insight placed alongside of the two golden candlesticks. Heretofore in the Old Testament, the candlesticks simply consisted of a visible seven-channel oil system from a bowl of oil that fed wicks and gave out seven flaming lights in the holy place. This candelabra, if you looked at it visibly, was simply a seven-channel lamp on a base with oil flowing from a bowl. But the Holy Spirit revealed to Zechariah that there was standing by the candelabra two olive trees. This was a very strange additional piece of truth and revelation and unfolding of God's power. For nowhere in the former tabernacle do you find two olive trees planted there near the candelabra in the holy place. Of course, this was to be viewed as a vision and a picture of things behind the scene, the way a sovereign God does things that are not visible to man's eye. And Zechariah was given this to encourage Zerubbabel, who was the governing ruler over this remnant of Jews. And he said, I want to give you an insight, Zerubbabel. This mountain of rebuilding Jerusalem and the temple and the walls is almost insurmountable. They've taken away your might and your power. They've taken away your laws. The laws are not conducive by virtue of their modern interpretation to assist you. But he says, I want to tell you, Zechariah, and you tell it to Zerubbabel and the people, that if you were to pull up the floor underneath of this candelabra, you would see pipes running to two living olive trees. And he says, I want you to know that these two olive trees are planted near this great candelabra. Well, the wonder of this great vision indicated that God behind the scenes would feed light and hope and help to his people in a hard time, in hard places. And it would be like installing plumbing from living olive trees and olive flowing out of those trees, down through those pipes, up through the floor to the candelabra itself. Now I know that it's a vision that's just almost too good to be true. How do you have olive oil flowing out of a tree into pipes under a floor up into a candelabra in the holy place? Well, the question is rightly asked, but it is sponsored by a great God. The Lord God omnipotent reigneth. And in these dark times for us as Christian ministers and educators, we should realize that we do not have to succeed on the basis of might and power as it is entrusted to us and given to us gratuitously because of the Constitution of the United States. We must recognize there is a higher power, and that that higher power is flowing down into the root of things. And wherever there is a Bible ministry, a true evangelical, conservative, fundamental, separatist position, where a man is standing on the pure word of God alone, that man ought to expect, in the midst of his militant attitude against the apostasy, he ought to see evidences and manifestation of revival and communion with God, souls being saved, and a channel of oil piped in to this seemingly inconspicuous candelabra, and that God will bless it abundantly with light. Oh, I think this is one of the most precious, encouraging revelations we could hope to find. Between the candelabra of the Old Testament and the candelabra of the church in Revelation 1, we are informed by the Holy Spirit, revealed, that there is a might and a power that flows from living olive trees into the oil bowl to feed our light. I've often thought about these two living olive trees. Could they be two aspects of Calvary, another tree? The two olive trees representing like the two birds in the cleansing of the leper. One bird killed and the blood put on the wing of a living bird to fly away. Two aspects of Christ. One olive tree representing his priestly work in the power of the Holy Spirit, and the other, the outpouring of the Holy Spirit upon the believer. I think that we should take heart today to know that when Jesus died on Calvary, he not only opened up a fountain in the house of David for sin and uncleanness, but also a channel through which the Holy Spirit could empower our lives. May God today take these brief words to our hearts to encourage us that when there is no encouraging horizontal law in our country, that there is a vertical law sustaining us. May God today, through his word, do his work for Jesus' sake. Amen.
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0: Open thou mine eyes, that I may behold wondrous things out of thy law. As we draw aside to the burning bush of God's holy word, may the Spirit of God bless this reading to be a lamp to your feet and a light to your path. The scripture reading is from the Authorized Version of the Bible.
1: The First Epistle of Paul the Apostle to the Corinthians, Chapter 6. Dare any of you, having a matter against another, go to law before the unjust, and not before the saints? Do ye not know that the saints shall judge the world? And if the world shall be judged by you, are ye unworthy to judge the smallest matters? Know ye not that we shall judge angels? How much more things that pertain to this life? If then ye have judgments of things pertaining to this life, set them to judge who are least esteemed in the church. I speak to your shame. Is it so that there is not a wise man among you? No, not one that shall be able to judge between his brethren. But brother goeth to law with brother, and that before the unbelievers. Now therefore there is utterly a fault among you, because ye go to law one with another. Why do ye not rather take wrong? Why do ye not rather suffer yourselves to be defrauded? Nay, ye do wrong and defraud, and that your brethren. Know ye not that the unrighteous shall not inherit the kingdom of God? Be not deceived, neither fornicators, nor idolaters, nor adulterers, nor effeminate, nor abusers of themselves with mankind, nor thieves, nor covetous, nor drunkards, nor revelers, nor extortioners shall inherit the kingdom of God. And such were some of you. But ye are washed, but ye are sanctified, but ye are justified in the name of the Lord Jesus and by the Spirit of our God. All things are lawful unto me, but all things are not expedient. All things are lawful for me, but I will not be brought under the power of any. Meats for the belly, and the belly for meats. But God shall destroy both it and them. Now the body is not for fornication, but for the Lord, and the Lord for the body. And God hath both raised up the Lord, and will also raise up us by his own power. Know ye not that your bodies are the members of Christ? Shall I then take the members of Christ and make them the members of an harlot? God forbid. What? Know ye not that he which is joined to an harlot is one body? For two, saith he, shall be one flesh. But he that is joined unto the Lord is one spirit. Flee fornication. Every sin that a man doeth is without the body, but he that committeth fornication sinneth against his own body. What? Know ye not that your body is the temple of the Holy Ghost which is in you, which ye have of God, and ye are not your own? For ye are bought with a price. Therefore glorify God in your body and in your spirit, which are God's.
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Christ, the superlative, the King of Kings, the Lord of Lords, the Song of Songs. 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

We invite you to stay tuned for Damascus Echoes with Pastor Stuart Hunt. In these perilous times, we can know the blessed assurance that comes through a right understanding of the unchanging truth of God's Word. 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

Greetings, listeners, in the name of the Lord Jesus Christ. A preacher tells this story of what happened while speaking at a Bible conference. While he was preaching, a couple, whom he had just met prior to the first service, stood out to him because the husband fell asleep in every one of the meetings. The preacher said, quote, "By Wednesday, I was irritated, for the man was sound asleep in every service just about 10 minutes after I started preaching," end of quote. It made no difference whether it was morning or evening, he slept. By Friday night's meeting, which he slept through as usual, I was convinced he was present only because his wife must have wanted to be present, but not her husband. After the closing meeting, the wife stayed behind, and I figured she wanted to talk to me about how unhappy she was living with a man who had no interest in spiritual things. But she said, "Being here is his idea. It was his final wish, as he has terminal cancer and only a few weeks to live. He is embarrassed, but he loves the Lord and wanted to hear you preach in person." I recount that story because it demonstrates how quick we are to jump to conclusions about someone, and rather than show mercy in spite of what we see or think. In the New Testament is found the account of the disciples who saw a man blind from his birth and immediately jumped to the conclusion, who did sin, this man or his parents? Nothing was said about the disciples showing mercy, just their judging. Or how about the man that lay by the pool of Bethesda waiting for an angel to stir the waters so he could be healed? His words to Jesus were, "No man helps me. Instead, others get into the pool before me, and I remain in my condition for 38 years. No one showed him mercy for 38 years. In the study of the Beatitudes from Proverbs, already you have learned that those who gain in wisdom are blessed. Those who practice obedience are blessed. Those who seek instruction are blessed. And today you will learn that those who show mercy are blessed." Listen to Proverbs 14:20-22 and verse 31. "The poor is hated even of his own neighbor, but a rich man hath many friends. He that despiseth his neighbor sinneth, but he that hath mercy on the poor, happy or blessed is he. Do not they err that devise evil? But mercy and truth shall be to them that devise good." And verse 31, "He that oppresseth the poor reproacheth his maker, but he that honoreth him hath mercy on the poor." Let's begin with those who need to be recipients of mercy. Listen to a passage from James 2. "My brethren, have not the faith of our Lord Jesus Christ, the Lord of glory, with respect of persons. For if there come into your assembly a man with a gold ring, in goodly apparel, and there come in also a poor man in vile raiment, and ye have respect to him that weareth the gay clothing, and say unto him, Sit thou here in a good place, and say to the poor, Stand thou there, or sit here under my footstool. Are ye not then partial in yourselves, and are become judges of evil thoughts? Hearken, my beloved brethren, hath not God chosen the poor of this world rich in faith, and heirs of the kingdom which he hath promised to them that love him? But ye have despised the poor. If a brother or sister be naked and destitute of daily food, and one of you say unto them, Depart in peace, be ye warmed and filled, notwithstanding ye give them not those things which are needful to the body, what doth it profit?" What was occurring? No mercy was being bestowed upon the poor. Folks, who needs to be the recipients of mercy? The poor. Three different Hebrew words are used here in Proverbs translated poor. The first, in verse 20,
describes a poor person because he lacks. The idea is that this person doesn't have or lacks what a rich man possesses. And instead of the rich man showing mercy, the poor man is hated. There are many illustrations of this. For example, a man may live in the wealthiest section of town, but he is the poorest man on the block. All the others have immaculate lawns, flowering shrubs, gardeners who keep the landscape perfect. But this man has to do everything himself, and he isn't as proficient as a professional. He can't afford to have his lawn mowed, so he has the worst-looking home on the wealthy block. He lacks the ability to keep up with his neighbors, and he is hated of his neighbors. But how about what can happen in a church? Some of the folks in the church want to have a special meal or a social gathering at a fancy restaurant. And one couple says, "Well, we won't be able to attend because we can't afford it." What happens? The others feel they are a burden upon the group. They are restraining the group. They lack because they are poor and may not be hated, but could be despised. A second Hebrew word translated poor is used in verse 21 and describes one who has had a loss. The concept is that at one time this person was wealthy or better off, but has had a loss, maybe of finances or health, but in some way he has become poor. In the worldly realm, here is one who once was influential in the financial or political realm and fell from power. The result being that reporters and former allies turn their back and show no mercy. Something similar can happen in a church. A member falls into sin, and the thought becomes, how will I react to this person? Will I turn my back on this person? Or will I be involved in trying to restore to fellowship the sinner? Now despised, they need to be shown mercy. Who needs mercy? Those who have a lack, those who have suffered loss. And in verse 31, the word poor, the Hebrew word, describes a person who has little. This is the most understandable. A person or family who are destitute, without many provisions and possessions, considered lowly in society, they are poor. In the New Testament is found a widow who only had 2 pence and was poor, especially after she gave it away. She gave all that she had and didn't even know from where her next meal would come or if she would eat at all. Lazarus was poor. He was a beggar who ate from the crumbs that fell from the rich man's table. And the only mercy shown to him was from the dogs who licked his sores. So, do you want to be blessed? Show mercy to those who lack. Show mercy to those who have had a loss. Show mercy to those who have little. Since these people are the ones who need to be the recipients of mercy, sadly, what is generally found is rejection instead of showing mercy. My wife is a person with the gift of mercy, and if, even in a crowd or public setting, there is someone with a need, invariably she will find them and attach herself to them in some way. But how easy it is for others to turn their heads away and ignore, reject, becoming involved. The passage here in Proverbs gives 3 descriptions of those who need to be recipients of mercy, and it also gives 3 descriptions of those who reject to show mercy. Verse 20 is found hatred toward one who is burdensome to his neighbor. Remember the definition. Here is one who holds you back. He limits you. He is a burden and he is hated. Think of what Nabal thought of David. David had been anointed king, but all he had with him were a few hundred ragtag men who needed food. Nabal was rich.
But to show mercy to David was a burden to him. Today, you have heard the expression, there are some people you just can't help. It isn't that they are poor. They are just poor managers of their time and resources, and they are a burden. It is easy to reject them because you know they will ask again and need help again or have another area of lack. Verse 21 speaks of rejecting one who has had a loss by belittling them. If only he had not stolen, if only he had been more careful, if only he had been more perceptive, if only he had been wiser, if only he had eaten more healthfully or exercised, this loss would not have occurred. And it is easy to belittle him. To draw this rejection into a church setting, in pride, you may think, but I haven't fallen. I haven't been overtaken in a fault. I haven't practiced that sin. I have watched and maybe even warned. And by doing so, belittle someone. The third description is found in verse 31, where the word oppressing refers to seeking in some way to benefit from the poor. Now you might argue, this person has nothing. This is a poor man who has little. How would one oppress this one or seek to benefit from such a one? Probably the most common way would be to give them something that others have rejected. It's like the folk who give their junk to a missionary so they won't have to haul it to the dump. They think they will get the benefit of giving and what others will think of their donation. Since there are those who need to be the recipients of mercy, and sadly, there are those who reject an opportunity to show mercy, consider finally the result when you do respond in showing mercy. The commentary on this is what Jesus said in his Sermon on the Mount. He said, "Blessed are the merciful, for they shall obtain mercy." We all love mercy, especially after suffering lack or loss or having little. What is the result found here in Proverbs 14? Verse 22 speaks of receiving adulation. You are happy or blessed through the praise of others. And it is genuine adulation.

0: write them upon the table of thine heart. So shalt thou find favor and good understanding in the sight of God and man. Showing mercy brings adornment, not just from men, but from God as well. Finally, the blessing from showing mercy brings adoration, according to verse 31. When one shows mercy, it is an indication of their adoration of their Heavenly Father, their Master. He is honoring his Master, and because he does so, he shows mercy upon those who only have a little. Believer, do you want the blessing of God? Again, what did Jesus say? Blessed are the merciful, for they shall obtain mercy. May you understand this today. You are a recipient of God's mercy, and you are a recipient of God's mercy, especially when you show mercy yourself to others. In Jesus' name, amen.
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The steps of a good man are ordered by the Lord, and he delighteth in his way. Though he fall, he shall not be utterly cast down, for the Lord upholdeth him with his hand. For the Lord loveth judgment, and forsaketh not his saints. They are preserved forever.

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0: Foundations Bible College now presents the message of the founder, a timely sermon from the founder and first president of our college and seminary. In June 1974, Dr. O. Talmage Spence was led of the Lord to begin an independent church and school that would be a holy laboratory where anything that was true could be preached without the fear of condemnation from ecclesiastical leaders. He gave his life to the preaching and preservation of the Word of God. Dr. Spence went home to be with his Lord in July of the year 2000. And now here is today's message from the founder, Dr. O. Talmage Spence.
1: I read carefully today God's Word, 1 Corinthians chapter 7, the entire chapter of 40 verses. I want to speak upon the subject of marriages in a time of distress. 1 Corinthians 7:1, now concerning the things whereof you wrote unto me, it is good for a man not to touch a woman. Nevertheless, to avoid fornication, let every man have his own wife, and let every woman have her own husband. Let the husband render unto the wife due benevolence, and likewise also the wife unto the husband. The wife hath not power over her own body, but the husband, and likewise also the husband hath not power over his own body, but the wife. Defraud ye not one the other, except it be with consent for a time, that you may give yourselves to fasting and prayer and come together again, that Satan tempt you not for your incontinency. But I speak this by permission and not of commandment, for I would that all men were even as I myself. But every man hath his proper gift of God, one after this manner and another after that. I say therefore to the unmarried and widows, it is good for them if they abide even as I. But if they cannot contain, let them marry, for it is better to marry than to burn. And unto the married, I command, yet not I, but the Lord, let not the wife depart from her husband, but and if she depart, let her remain unmarried, or be reconciled to her husband, and let not the husband put away his wife. But to the rest I speak not the Lord. But if a brother hath a wife that believeth not, and she be pleased to dwell with him, let him not put her away. And the woman which hath an husband that believeth not, and if he be pleased to dwell with her, let her not leave him. For the unbelieving husband is sanctified by the wife, and the unbelieving wife is sanctified by the husband. Else were your children unclean, but now are they holy. But if the unbelieving depart, let him depart. A brother, a sister is not under bondage in such cases, but God hath called us to peace. For what knowest thou, O wife, whether thou shalt save thy husband? Or how knowest thou, O man, whether thou shalt save thy wife? But as God hath distributed to every man, as the Lord hath called every one, so let him walk, and so ordain I in all churches. Is any man called being circumcised? Let him not become uncircumcised. Is any man called in uncircumcision? Let him not be circumcised. Circumcision is nothing, and uncircumcision is nothing, but the keeping of the commandments of God. Let every man abide in the same calling wherein he was called. Art thou called being a servant? Care not for it, but if thou mayest,

be made free, use it rather. He that is called in the Lord, being a servant, is the Lord's freeman. Likewise also he that is called being free is Christ's servant. Ye are bought with a price. Be not ye the servants of men. Brethren, let every man wherein he is called therein abide with God. Now concerning virgins, I have no commandment of the Lord, yet I give my judgment as one that have obtained mercy of the Lord to be faithful. I suppose therefore that this is good for the present distress. I say that it is good for a man so to be. Art thou bound unto a wife? Seek not to be loosed. Art thou loosed from a wife? Seek not a wife. But and if thou marry, thou hast not sinned. And if a virgin marry, she hath not sinned. Nevertheless, such shall have trouble in the flesh, but I spare you. But this I say, brethren, the time is short. It remaineth that both they that have wives be as though they had none, and they that weep as though they weep not, and they that rejoice as though they rejoiced not, and they that buy as though they possessed not, and they that use this world as not abusing it, for the fashion of this world passeth away. But I would have you without carefulness. He that is unmarried careth for the things that belong to the Lord, how he may please the Lord. But he that is married careth for the things that are of the world, how he may please his wife. There is difference also between a wife and a virgin. The unmarried woman careth for the things of the Lord, that she may be holy both in body and in spirit, but she that is married careth for the things of the world, how she may please her husband. And this I speak for your own profit, not that I may cast a snare upon you, but for that which is comely, and that you may attend unto the Lord without distraction. But if any man think that he behaveth himself uncomely toward his virgin, if she pass the flower of her age, and need so require, let him do what he will, he sinneth not, let them marry. Nevertheless, he that standeth steadfast in his heart, having no necessity, but hath power over his own will, and hath so decreed in his heart that he will keep his virgin, doeth well. So then, he that giveth her in marriage doeth well, but he that giveth her not in marriage doeth better. The wife is bound by law as long as her husband liveth, but if her husband be dead, she is at liberty to be married to whom she will only in the Lord. But she is happier if she so abide, after my judgment, and I think also I have the Spirit of God. I want us to pray. Our Heavenly Father, this is a chapter for an elder to preach on. This is a chapter of five questions involved the complicated church of Corinth. Paul calls the situation in Corinth the present distress. These are questions in a time of distress, and yet they are a guide for all times in spirit. I want you to anoint me today. I want to take hold of the anointing of the Lord for this precious but delicate matter of marriages in a time of distress. May thine own word be uttered in simplicity and truth to help this people in our 20th century of distress. We pray in the name of the Lord Jesus Christ. Amen. For about 6 months, I have been thinking much about marriage and the home. I want to thank God I'm not a psychologist or psychiatrist or sociologists, and if
any of those are applicable like a psychologist, I would hope I would be one like Brother Ounsenmore. But I am deeply distressed in a time of distress, because I believe that we are training children wrong, and we are training them to fit into the time. And the time is going to hurt them very gravely. Not only the children are being trained wrong, if trained at all, the courtships are distressful. The pre-marriage relationship between the male and female is distressful. The early years of marriage is teetering and tottering. It has its own honeymoon distress. The middle life is the worst of all, as the times create such a burning lust to the man without Christ. He imagines a sin he will never be able to perform. He's not physically able to perform the voluptuous magnitude of the advertisement. Nobody can sin that many times and to that degree of lust. The later life of our married people are boring. They do not talk to one another. And old age is, except for some beautiful senior citizen laws, the older people are pathetic. There were times in history when marriage was encouraging, when the pomp and circumstance and principle and sincerity of kings and queens were involved, when a prince and a princess to be was involved. Recently, we have seen the most loved couple in the world from England. In all of the pomp and ceremony of that marriage, and now it is completely a tragedian event. There was a time when nations, when the queen and king of two nations of biblical compatibility married, saved wars, saved rumors of wars, saved poverty, and saved the nations. I wish I could take the time, and maybe I'm coming back to that. I've thought about it, to actually talk to you from the Bible about glorious marriages. But in our time, when a young couple tells me they're going to get married, I immediately wonder what I should tell them. I always tell them, if the woman is not going to be obedient to her husband, don't get married and don't let me do it. I do not want to marry a dominant woman with a kind of a passive man. And some men are so passive in their Christian appearance, they look godly. There's some women who actually aggrandize their own dominance by saying, my husband is godly and he's a passive weakling. He's not able to take the backbone of life, and he just smiles into the dominance. I believe you have to contend to be the head now. You used to be, loved to be the head, made to be the head. Love willed it, but you have to take it now. It's the hardest age, I'm sorry, for ladies to be truly wives. It's hard because of the dominance of the education from birth to be somebody. And like I said about the man who's passive and the woman aggrandized to be godly, it is very easy to switch that around and magnify the dominance of a wife
while still claiming I'm the head. These are distressful days. I know that I will be remembered as an apologist, as a separatist. I believe if I had been called on to preach between 1750 and 1900, you would have heard an entirely different emphasis. I allude last night, in the days of John Calvin, we needed John Calvin's strength and word. It didn't mean that John Calvin was the preacher of all generations, though. Because at least 1,500 years he wasn't here, and we made it. I would say that of John Wesley. John Wesley, in the aftermath of the Protestant Reformation, saw carnality among the Protestant reformers. He saw carnality, and so God led him to speak upon a pure heart, a burning heart. Some people don't understand that. They think he was off on a trip to eradication. But John Wesley's not here today. My calling is just as tremendous to me as I admire theirs. And God leads men in their generation to meet the generation need. In John Calvin's day, it was a much more puristic society. They would put a boy in stocks if he didn't go to Sunday school then. The parents will shoot you now if you do that. That was another day. No theological system is the answer for all the days. People like to go back and suck their thumb and roll that comfort blanket and read about the old theologies, and it really isn't even applicable to our day, to say nothing of being the final word on it. My preaching is not the final word. It's a better word than 16th century. I am not a Protestant trying to reform the Roman Catholic Church. I'm a separatist fundamentally against the Roman Catholic Church. That's where I am. I'm not where Luther was. And Luther wasn't where I am. If one school of thought, if one theological system was sufficient, God would never call anybody else. It'd be left to the schools to keep that theological system as the hot word of God. But every generation needs a fresh reaffirmation of faith, and it has to go down into the generation in which it is reaffirmed. The simplistic purpose of foundation schools is to teach biblical theology in the light of the 20th, 21st century. Whatever the Bible says is so, without any of the names of the theologians of history. They're just not in this book. We can only love a man to the degree he said the word. And not all men that said they said the word. I wonder if there is not in the 20th century a biblical theological truth that has not been discovered before, that was not so much needed before when kings married aright and families married aright. That in our time there will have to be a complete redirecting of our entire thoughts of study to come up with what is needed for now. And I will tell you what I think it is: the daily Christian life. Not the theological tenets of the Trinitarian monotheism involving all the aspects of foreknowledge and election and predestination. I meet some people who elected, they do not look selected. Then I'm afraid that in an hour, in a day of distress, we preach like it's the day of wonder, theological wonder. Dallas Theological Seminary, that has housed the nomenclature of theology for a century and a half of dispensational theology, has suddenly collapsed and said, theology is a changing thing. We must not hold to dispensationalism anymore. And I can remember when its professors would fight you nearly for it. We don't need the revival of an old theology. We need a fresh involvement of our lives in this book. And what God is speaking to us in our time is not exactly the emphasis of years ago. Now, we are living in a time not of the wonderful, beautiful marriages, of the holiness and coronation of kings and queens, and princes and princesses, but many have fornicated and lived in adultery, and then they get married,
It starts at the age of 12 in puberty. We're in another world. If your child has not been touched by some type of perverted sex, you're in a minority. And I believe with all of my heart, we are truly in history's greatest distress for marriages. And all I want to do today is go right down through this chapter and talk plainly. I'm not going to speak on sex education. I'm only going to speak of what this chapter says after 40 years of looking at it. I want to say, first of all, that in the time of distress, present distress, you have to be very, very careful getting married. In looking back over the Holy Scriptures, I can think of seven climates in which it was dangerous to get married. I mean dangerous to get married. One, revealed in the Pentateuch, is in a time of war. There was a provision under the law that a man would not be sent to war for at least 1 year and possibly three if he had just gotten married. War is a distress to marriage. The going off of a man, especially in the younger years, is a distress for marriage. I never was engaged to but one person, my wife. And I don't want anybody to go galloping off with your imagination of what I'm going to say. Because if you had have known the condition of the state of California, between 1942 and 1945, you would understand my observation. Any man standing on a corner who had a Navy uniform on, or an Army uniform on, standing waiting for a streetcar or bus, could easily encounter a young lady dedicated to that corner to want to marry you. It was not the usual proposition of a harlot. It was the distressful days of no men around. And California was the best state in the Union because that's where the people went to the war. And women wanted to marry. And they were rather USO type women. The USO was a very disciplined place in the war. You couldn't go down there and rape. You couldn't go down there and assault. You couldn't get away with holding hands at the USO. Now, I don't know which USO you went, but I was involved in many of them because of some of my duties. Well, it was a rather sophisticated moral situation. And men were of heart at that time. They wouldn't say things too bold. But they were getting ready to go overseas, and they were lonely. And there were girls back home lonely. So I'm saying this as nice as I can. War brings a distress to legitimate marriage. And there were a number that got married in the last 3 days of the bullpen, as they called it, out of loneliness. I honestly believe that. I met moral men in the Navy. They weren't Christians, but they were moral. But when you get down to the last 7 days before you go overseas and they're bombing and you're talking about Bataan Death March, the horror of Guadalcanal, if there's any manliness to you at all, you're at least contemplating how would it be to be married. And some of them married, many thousands married. It caused the government to provide what is called the G.I. Bride Act. And I think it was a better idea than them going overseas to marry. But you see, the girl would immediately get a government check from her G.I. It was rough in the war. And when a war is going on, you need to watch out for the distress of marriage. There's also the time in the Bible of the concubines. In the time of the concubines, it's a distressful time to get married. I think basically the concubine problem is it was an invasion of the privacy of a couple. It wasn't war.
I just don't think it's good to have a marriage next door to another marriage with a 2-inch wall between it. A married couple needs privacy. The concubine was a desperate situation and developed because of a nomadic life where things were very hard. And so a wife got a handmaid. And this handmaid did everything. Raised the children, cooked the meals, lived in the next tent. And the Bible says very clearly in Leviticus the 18th, it's not good to uncover in your family. And people living that close together occasions uncovering. You've got to at least undress to go to bed. Or you've got to at least undress to bathe. I haven't figured out any other way. And concubinage was an invasion and brought a distress to the privacy of marriage. And some of the best women in the Bible used concubines. But it isn't like everybody advertised any more than war. But war separates us from marriage. Concubinage forces us to see those things of the propriety of marriage. And that's not the way God ever intended for us to be. Then there was the burden of being childless. We should not throw this away quickly because there are a lot of women that want a child now. They are talking about renting the womb. There are a lot of career women who do not love being childless for the same reason of Old Testament godly women. But there's still something in the constitutional nature of a woman. They may pass through the years of abortion. Kill them. Just kill them. But they never get away from the fact I'm childless. And some of them, after abortion, mourning over childlessness, and they are renting wombs, artificially inseminating. Childlessness is an unconscious great burden upon a society. I do not have a child. It's not just barrenness awaiting the messianic seed to conceive Christ. There's a joy to a child being born. It's the reason why Jesus was born a baby. It's a joy. And the coming of Jesus was a joy. But childless situations in home bring distresses to marriages. And now we have the biochemical resource to do anything we want to do. And we're in a distress. If you don't have time for the 42 weeks, we can rent a womb and have a baby. All types of distresses from people who do not have children. I always like to see a Christian couple who could have children want them. Isn't that wonderful? That tells us they've got that all straight. But not to be confounded if you don't. It's just a distress. It's like war. And then really give your life to something. In the propriety of my language, I know I'm a plain preacher and I'm not too plain, but in the propriety of my own language, I have several on our staff and faculty that God has chosen them to be barren. They've said this in a very eloquent way. And so God put them in the school. This is why I'll defend every faculty member here. I know them. Some of them are investing a knowledge of having children. Some of them are investing a love, a tremendous love, because they don't have any children. It's a distress. I don't care what kind of a woman it is, even a prostitute. I believe she has distress, no children. I love the attitude in South Korea that I find among the men. They want a family, and they want sons. That's Old Testament. They want sons. So, the distress of war, concubinage,
The distress of childlessness. It is stated in Isaiah 4:1 that a time existed in the prophet's day when seven women laid hold upon a man. Say, be our husband. Be our husband. That was not polyandry like Esau had. They were desperate days. Israel was being diminished. Wars were getting them. Seven women. Now, it didn't happen. But they prayed to take one man for poverty's sake. We're all smitten and stricken. We're famished and poor. It was a distress. And manpower had been cut back. And the whole point of that fourth chapter, I don't want to go to my grave childless. I don't want to go to my grave starving to death. Some of that was involved in the hope of a concubine. But then there was sodomy. Sodomy is a distress. Sodomy is a distress to marriage. It's a distressful time for couples who want to get married when sodomy is as violent as our day. It's distressful. Equal laws, single parents, my rights. No one has the right to distract, to destroy marriage. No one has the right to destroy one couple married, a mother-in-law, a father-in-law, a granddaddy-law, whatever law. For what God has joined together, let no man put asunder. That includes our relatives. We, as in-law people, have to be very careful. We don't just side on our own blood. I know that I have worked harder for Joy Catherine's love for me, taken up for her, for my son, than I've taken up for him. I'll go to my grave believing that one. I've been times I've been led into her office up front and just tell her that, of my Christian love about this matter. And I tell you, it is a distressful time when perverted sex, perverted relatives, domineering mother-in-laws and father-in-laws and granddaddy-laws and mama-laws. It's a distress. You have to let a married couple, you need to take your hands off of your daughter, mama. You hear that? You need to take your hands off of your daughter, mama. You need to take your hands off your son, papa. When two people get married, they are under a new head. They are neither under an old head or an old bonnet. And I pity the woman. I pity the man who keeps dabbling. I tell you, it'll be a miracle if the judgment of God doesn't give you a headache when you get old. Because there's not only sodomy in the extreme, but there are people right nearby that bring distress to marriage. Then there's disease. In the Old Testament, leprosy was not only a disease, but it was a sign of sin. If a person had leprosy, they were supposed to stand off outside the camp. They were to put a sign on them, and they were to call out, "Unclean! Unclean!" That was before any quarantine laws ever came to America. Lepers must remain separated from those without leprosy. It's the only disease in the Bible it tells us about. The Bible could have written up a lot of other diseases. AIDS, gonorrhea, syphilis, all of those things that go with the perverse. I don't care what the sociology says. I know what the Bible says. These are results of the judgment of God in nature attacking sin. I'm very thankful God doesn't have something in nature to attack all of our sins, or all of us would be dead. But disease, I do not believe that a person should marry a diseased person who was diseased because of cause or effect of sin. And then there is just familiarity.
There's some families that children are just too familiar, and the parents just allow it to be too familiar. Familiarity is a distress to marriage. Sometimes a brother marries a sister. Cleopatra married her brother. I'll always believe there was something wrong with that home. Leviticus 18 says more about nakedness than any other chapter in the Bible. And the word adultery and fornication is not even in there. It says, thou shalt not uncover thy mother's nakedness. Thou shalt not uncover thy father's nakedness. Thou shalt not uncover thy mother's sister's nakedness. Thou shalt not uncover thy father's brother's nakedness. Thou shalt not uncover thy brother's nakedness, thy sister, thy... It goes all the way to the third cousin. What was that for? Because sometimes in a family, the father and mother do not know what's going on. A boy and a girl, brothers and sisters. If it's a second marriage, it's stepsisters and brothers. And you get a house filled with it. And I want you to know it'll be a distress for that little girl when she grows up. She will look at the situation different. I know what I'm talking about. I'm an elder. They have come to me and my wife. It's a distress for a little girl perverted in the home to get married. I want you to know that. It's a distress. I don't recall any great strong barriers about I was to never come into the bathroom. I was never to come into my mother's bedroom. I didn't have any of the legalism of that. But I never did. And I think it was the propriety and habits of my mother and father that taught me that. I never saw my mother without a dress on. So I got something from it. I don't ever want to go anywhere to see my mother without a dress on. Familiarity in early life in children. In a, what to call it? This is an open home. An open home. A modern open home. They are even telling the parents to tell the little children exactly everything in the bedroom. It's a distress. It hurts children. We still have laws on the books. I don't know how much of it's enforced that you should not contribute to the delinquency of a minor by demoralizing them. But then there is the seventh distress. I very rarely preach to you on these subjects, but I think this is the greatest distress of all is the days of Noah. The days of Noah distressed marriage. As it was in the days of Noah. Just a flourishing of marrying and giving in marriage. That looks so legitimate. The great days before the flood of just marrying and giving in marriage and marrying and giving in marriage and marrying and giving in marriage. Scholars still wrestle over that little Greek phrase. Is he saying that they're marrying and then they get unmarried and then they're given back in marriage and then another marriage and then in and out of marriage? Is that what he's saying? Or is he saying there's too much to do over marriage and not enough over living together? Too much to do. Spend $20,000 for one day's wedding. To scrounge together and lose your love. He calls her the old lady and she calls him the old man. They don't even remember their names. I know of no distress in the Bible like the stress of the days before the flood. And Jesus Christ, the living Son of God, said in Matthew 24, in Mark 13, in Luke 21, and in Luke 17. He said those days of Sodom and Noah are coming back. Hal Lindsey knows all about the second coming of Jesus. A lot of American evangelists know a lot, like Jack Vanipi, knows all about the rapture. We get carried away with prophecy, but we do not know about the days of Noah in our own families. We do not know about the days of Noah. So you don't have to go far to come to know of a distress to marriage. We are in an international distress of marriage. So
I've already started praying for Jessica, my darling granddaughter. And my little, well, I'm not going to get that. They won't like me to say it. I'm concerned right very much now about Carrie. I want her to get someone that makes her great, so she will make him great in the Lord. I don't care if he doesn't have any money, brother. Forget it to me. I've seen that. I don't believe any godly man will ever let his wife live in poverty, because a man doesn't provide for his house is not the kind of man they're going to get, as far as I'm concerned. Now, some people getting married early, you need to encourage them. It will help them. But if it encourages you just to get fat for the television, you got your love now, don't have to worry about courting anymore. She's pretty and I'm satisfied. I'm just going to take it easy and amble on through like a fella. I found me a little pleasure here. It's going to be with me till I die. Is that it? Be sure you've got good, sound advice from your parents. You know they're old, but they got sense. No, you don't think they got much sense? They've got sense. I'd rather have an old man with half sense than a young man with all sense. Because that half sense tells me he knows he's lived. We need to do this thing right. We really need to do this right. We need to go and ask Papa. We need to go ask Mother. It would be very, very good for them to make a suggestion. Now, I know in America everything's romance. Romance. Sounds like Roman. I mean roaming. In Roman. Roaming in Rome. You need all the counsel and advice. You'll need this sermon. That was a condition at Corinth. Paul is not giving a full presentation of everything there is about marriage. He is only talking about the present distress at Corinth. And in the very first verse it said, "Now concerning the things whereof you wrote unto me, it is good for a man not to touch a woman." They were writing him saying, should we adopt this as our motto in this church? That no man should ever touch a woman. Well, now that's an idiomatic expression in the Greek. You do not court and you do not marry. You don't touch. You don't court them. And you don't marry them. And that is what they were asking him. Things were so bad, they themselves believed that. Should we tell all of our unmarried people, don't even hold hands? Well, Paul took that and he quickly said, let every man have his own wife. Let every woman have her own husband. He did not want them to go that way. He first says, every man ought to have a wife. Every wife ought to have a husband. So that's what he first said. But he said, nevertheless, to avoid fornication, let every man have his own wife, and let every husband have her own husband, and let the husband render unto the wife due benevolence. That's the word debt. Every husband has a debt to his wife. And by the way, every wife has a debt to her husband. You will never pay the debt off. You will never finish it. And then he goes to the study, to the thoughts of the body. Don't use your body for your own egotistical situation. The man's body is for the woman, the woman's for the man. If that respect is there, it will be a sheer joy and a sheer delight. But verse 5, this is the liberty of marriage. Defraud or refrain not yourselves from being together in a physical union, except the Lord leads, and consent for a time that you may give yourselves to fasting and prayer and come back together, that Satan tempt you not for your incontinency.
These are all the wonderful things, he said. I've actually met some men who said they were saved and had an unsaved wife and said, I'm not going to touch her. If there ever was a man that should embrace that woman, that man ought to do it. There's just something about it. When we get it with them, don't touch me. A person who could go through that and grab that woman in his arms and say, well, anyway, I love you, and then let it go. You may get a shock out of that one, but that may help you. Refrain not from being together too long. And let that be for a spiritual leading. What would be an example? Well, my wife, you know, she went off to see her sister. Or my wife had to go with another lady to a meeting. Or I have to go to Korea. These are wonderful reasons. These are blessed separations. Not all separations are divorce. But he warns us not to refrain too long from being together, because the devil will get in it. First thing you know, you'll be living in separate houses. And I believe that's a sin. That's unrequested separation. And he said, now, but I speak this by permission and not of commandment. In other words, Jesus had never said anything about these things. And he has no commandment in the gospel on the subject of these things. Jesus only dealt with marriage and divorce. Matthew 5, Matthew 19, Mark 10. He only spoke of divorce. And so nowhere in this does Paul's primary subject is divorce. His primary subject is the problems in marriages. And he said, now I do not have a commandment from the Lord when I'm talking to you in response to you saying, don't touch a woman. But I think I have permission of the Holy Spirit. Well, Paul, you may be assured, he wouldn't be in the Bible today if the Holy Spirit hadn't given permission, because everything in this Bible is inspired and it's authoritative. This is not something of just Paul's opinion. For he said, I would that all men would even as I myself, but every man hath his proper gift of God, one after this manner and another after. It's very clear. Paul was not a cynic about marriage. I personally believe he had been married before, and he's a widower. I take that position because of the strictness of the Pharisee authority in that day. Would have never let a man be a Pharisee if he was an adulterer, or if he didn't have a home, he wasn't married. That's the way I arrive at that. But as a widower, going to come back to that, every man hath his proper gift. I have mine. I'm traveling all over the world. I'm going by camel, by walk. I'm going by boat. I get tired. I get where I couldn't. I don't think I should get a woman to do this. And he says, every man has his proper gift now, and everybody ought to follow their proper gift. I say, therefore, to the unmarried and the widows, it is good for them if they abide even as I. He includes widows there. But if they cannot contain, let them marry. In other words, they could not contain a single life. There's no evil in a married life. There's no evil in a single life. But if a person, and I will pause in this. I contemplated after I got saved at Bob Jones not to ever marry. I think every man called to the ministry has something of that. I was courting my wife at the time, and God was dealing with me about the ministry. And I had lived in the minister's home. I know about the deprivations. I know about my father being away a lot. I know all about that, and I actually considered it. It's one of the things I wrestled in that period of 10 months, 10 to 12 months. Maybe I should never marry. And I never was engaged before. I never made a promise to a woman. I never told her I loved her. And I contemplated it.
And I had to resolve that. I'll tell you one thing, you should never marry if you don't want to be married. I said, well, I thought everybody did. No, that's not the way that goes. Some people marry and don't want to be married. It's just expedient. She will take care of the house and so forth and so on. She'll help me. And you cannot marry a person you do not love. And once you say you love her, you've got to love her. Both voluntary choice and impelled choice, isn't it then? But now he deals with marriage and separation. Verse 10, unto the married, command yet not I, but the Lord. Let not the wife depart from her husband. Now he's talking about what Jesus said about marriage and divorce. So I'm not going to have to deal with this one. The Lord did it. And the Lord stipulated that if a person was married, they were to remain married. Jesus never dealt with separation. That if a person ever married, they were joined until one of the parties committed fornication. I know everybody won't agree with all this, but I have to tell what I know in this distress. And Jesus never dealt with any problem of marriage, but the problem of marriage with fornication. And he said, you cannot get a divorce. You cannot give a divorce except for fornication. And then the next debate starts. What may the innocent party do? Jesus had an exception clause. The question that was asked him by the Pharisees, Mark 10, Matthew 19, according to the bill of divorcement of Moses, may a person get a divorce for every cause? Every cause and any cause? Jesus said, absolutely no. But they had been giving them divorces with any cause. And it's because, Jesus said, the hardness of your heart. Jesus was not against the bill of divorcement. It was the interpretation of it. The bill of divorcement is in the Bible. And there are some legitimate reasons for a bill of divorcement. A situation of annulment. A situation of a lie. A marriage vow based on a lie. And he was a bigamist. It's not binding. But Jesus said, no, you may not get a divorce for everything. You may only get a divorce for one thing. And that is on the basis of unchastity. He didn't use the word adultery only. He used the word adultery and fornication. I would say the same thing if a wife found out that her husband was a sodomite. For the Greek word behind fornication is porneia. Adultery is one form of fornication. That's the reason why Jesus used both words. Now, Jesus dealt with a divorce for a married couple with an exceptional clause. In answer to the question, may you get a divorce for any reason? Jesus said, no, you cannot get a divorce for any reason you want. That's the hardness of your own heart about the bill of divorcement that Moses gave us. But there is one reason, and it's because God looks with special pity upon a family whose father or mother fornicated. The children of God seem to be more important to God than anything in the Bible. The children, they are the ones who suffer the most. They're the ones wounded the most. They're the ones bruised the most. They're the ones who get a bad sight of marriage. But Paul went on to say, I will deal with the subject of two people who were not saved when they got married. And I want to stop right here, my beloved people. I've always had in every church I've ever pastored remarried people. If you suffered a tragedy before Christ became the Lord of your life,
I want to tell you that the grace of God absolutely forgives and cleanses you. For this is the exact burden of Paul, that two people got married for whatever reason, and one of them becomes a Christian. One becomes a Christian. Brother, that's where we need to talk. He's not dealing with 1,000 other issues. What have you got? Marriage? Have you become a Christian? Suppose you're a lady and you have become a Christian since marriage. What are you supposed to do with your unsaved husband? Let not the wife depart from her husband, but and if she depart, let her remain unmarried. There's no exceptional clause in this. Or be reconciled to your husband. Let not the husband, if he is the Christian, not put away his wife. Say, well, suppose some years have passed and I see nothing changing in my husband, and he has left me because I am a Christian. He doesn't want to live with a Christian. Well, don't ever give it up. You have two choices, to be happy or to be honorable. You want to be happy? If he's lived in adultery and fornication, go ahead and get married. You have that liberty. But until he has committed that sin, until you know it, you keep praying. You keep praying. And what you're praying for, you're bringing God Almighty into it, because it's in his book. You are praying for what? Reconciliation. Tragedies must be reconciled. If that person, this is my understanding of the Holy Word, if that person, after 10 years of separation, you've been seeking reconciliation, you're the Christian, he's not, then you find out he remarried, he's in adultery. Or if he just committed adultery without marriage, your situation is now in the exceptional clause. But it does not mean you have to remarry. But the Bible gives you the liberty of it. I cannot find in the Bible God loves celibacy over marriage. There are great dangers, great distress, but the bride and groom is the eternal type of Christ and his people. He likes marriage. But to the rest I speak, not the Lord. He's just saying the Lord never gave a commandment on it. He's not saying the Lord is against it. He's not making inferior his authority. It wouldn't be in the Bible if he was just giving his own way at words. He's just saying the Lord never said anything on the subject of a couple that got married and one of them became a Christian and the other one didn't want to live with them. If any brother hath a wife that believeth not, and she be pleased to dwell with him, let him not put her away. And the woman which hath an husband that believeth not, and if he be pleased to dwell with her, let her not leave him. I wish more people knew that. For the unbelieving husband is sanctified by the wife, and the unbelieving wife is sanctified by the husband. Elsewhere, your children unclean, but now are they holy. What does that mean? You see, two people got married, gave vows, and not as Christians, but they were joined together. It was a marriage. And God joins. When two sinners marry, they're just as much joined and obligated as two saints. One gets saved, the other one will not. He is assuring the wife, you living with a sinner does not make you unsanctified. It does not make your children born of that union before you got saved as illegitimate. It's holy union. It's a sanctified marriage in the sense that God joins people. And a lot of people, when they get saved and the husband's hard-headed and will not accept it, they think, well, I'm going to live for God. I don't care what he does. And I'm going to get rid of him so I can live with God. That's not good thinking. What about the children?
When we have marital problems, do we ever put them first? I think about some of the children that come to our school. The bright face. There's a little boy that sits up here right over there every day.

You married that. And I want to comfort you. Your children are all right. They're legitimate children. And I think there's even an added thought in this, that every time a parent is saved by grace, the children come under a covenant. Me be born in a Christian home, I was born under a covenant of promise. There are promises in the Bible for Christian families that unchristian families do not have that covenant. I think Isaac is a perfect example of being born under covenant. And he was the first child in the Bible to be circumcised in 8 days. His father Abraham was circumcised when he was 75 years old. But this is the first child in the Bible that is mentioned. He was circumcised the 8th day after he was born. That was a sign he was born under a covenant. But I must tell you this. It did not mean he was saved. For 20 years I enjoyed his special promises of God because I was born in a Christian home. I was saved from many things because I was under that promise and that covenant. But I want you to know I went out and forfeited it. I forfeited that covenant when I became a man. Nobody can prophesy on any baby if they're going to get saved except God. God doesn't reveal those things. But that child is under a wonderful provision, wonderful covenant. And now we must see if the child will take advantage of the covenant. But when Isaac got old, he broke in his own family the covenant he was born in. And we do not know the story of how all that got healed and well, and he's in heaven today. But I would never say to a child, I never comfort a parent, say, this child born under the covenant provision of the promise of a Christian family has got to be saved. I won't promise that. But they are born under the covenant and the promise. And they're legitimate. I think the greatest thing that we can say is not what happened to your past, but where are you today as a Christian in your marriage? I knew that I would not be able to do this whole chapter this morning. I'm going to continue tonight. But I want to come to the conclusion of verse 24. A woman that gets saved, or vice versa, after they've been married and they were not Christians, can do a lot to that home. 1 Peter 3 says, now after you've given them the word, don't keep preaching on them. Some women preach too much to their husbands. And they're wrong two ways. They're wrong in that they can't usurp authority, not even spiritual authority on a man. And they're nagging him. So Peter says, now after you have given them the word, then without the word, give them a manner of conversation. That's conduct. And he talks about hair. I know some of it he condemns, but I'm glad he talked about hair. A woman needs to think about a hair for a man who's a sinner. You know, you can win people. You can win a husband. I have met a few people when I was a child that were so holy, they almost wore flour sacks to show they were humble. And they wore a greased face and stringy hair. I'm holy. I'm telling you, I would not delight in living with a woman like that. I wouldn't delight in it. And heaven would be sending a lot of grace. Why, a Christian lady ought to outdo the world's fashion. I know I'm in trouble on that one. They ought to outdo adorning. The best cosmetologists in the world are Christian women. They're not down there puffing cigarettes. I have known a number of cosmetologists who are divorced. They don't know anything about 1 Peter 3. There's something to the habit.

0: my father, only in the presence of my mother, if a woman was having a hard time with a sinner, my father would actually say, not without my mother now. Did you hear that? He said, well, I would first ask you to go buy a new hat. She looked at my mother, my father. What's this? I thought he's going to be a holy man. Go talk about spiritual. Well, get a hat. I never knew whether there was something to the new hat or to hide the old hair. We have no basis for getting rid of us. A mate we've lived with, had children by. We only have one reason, one exceptional clause, and I'll tell you, you'll enter that very prayerfully. Listen to this, and I close. Verse 16, what knowest thou, O wife, whether thou shalt save thy husband, or how knowest thou, O man, whether thou shalt save thy wife? And I want to tell you, the prayers of my mother, father followed me 20 years. The preaching of Bob Jones Jr. covered me one morning. But I met my wife before that day, and she made me want to get saved too. I will always believe that till I die. A woman ought to draw out of a man his highest aspirations, not his deepest burning lust. What knowest thou, O wife, whether thou shalt save thy husband, or how knowest thou, O man, whether thou shalt save thy wife? But as God hath distributed to every man, as the Lord hath called every one, so let him walk. Paul is not trying to dictate a life in this chapter. So ordain I in all the churches. Is any man called being circumcised? Let him not become uncircumcised. Is any called in uncircumcision? Let him not be circumcised. Circumcision is nothing. Uncircumcision is nothing but the keeping of the commandment. And I say that to anyone who's had a tragedy in marriage. When it comes to grace, it doesn't matter what you've been. Circumcised or uncircumcised. Good or bad. It doesn't. When it comes to grace, that is the only power in the world that changes anything for people to God. I have seen some people who had such a tragedy become Christians and seem to speed up and catch up on all the years they lost serving the Lord. Now, I'm not saying it all better to have a tragedy in marriage now. That's not what I'm saying. I'm just saying, wherever you are, pick it up from right there and ask God Almighty to save you. And you will find grace, rich grace, and more grace piled all in you and around you. And even out of a tragedy, He can give you a life. I mean a good life, a wonderful life. Let every man abide in the same calling wherein he was called. Art thou called being a servant? Care not for it, or don't get rid of it. But if thou mayest be made free, use it rather. He now is going to move out, not only of a wife or a husband who had married unsaved and gotten saved, trying to save the family, knowing that the children are clean. He's now going to say the service, you've got to consider service in marriage. And the pastoral epistles will ultimately be his writing. How are you going to serve the Lord? For you can't serve the Lord with any old thing. He that is called in the Lord being a servant is the Lord's freeman. Likewise also he that is called being free is Christ's servant. Ye are bought with a price. Be not ye servants of men. Ye are bought with a price. What that should do to me. Brethren, let every man wherein he is called therein abide with God. Now he will talk about marriage and Christian service, and then marriage and remarriage if your husband dies or your wife dies. I want you to come back, and I want to finish this chapter and nail down some great principles for our young people. I do not know of a better place. I know some places as good, but I don't know of a better place in which you could actually come to the will of God about a marriage and have a wonderful marriage, then what you hear from these classes and what's taught in this college. And I would go to college, if I was a Christian, a Bible college, for at least a couple of years, just to know what I'm supposed to do for the Lord. Our Heavenly Father, we...
1: 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In June of 1974, Dr. O. Talmage Spence was led of the Lord to begin an independent church and school that would be a holy laboratory where anything that was true could be preached without the fear of condemnation from ecclesiastical leaders. He gave his life to the preaching and preservation of the Word of God. Dr. Spence went to be with his Lord in July of the year 2000. We invite you to join us again next time for another timely sermon on the message of the founder. 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

0: Open thou mine eyes, that I may behold wondrous things out of thy law. As we draw aside to the burning bush of God's holy word, may the Spirit of God bless this reading to be a lamp to your feet and a light to your path. The scripture reading is from the Authorized Version of the Bible.
1: The Book of the Prophet Ezekiel, Chapter 4.

0: and it shall be besieged, and thou shalt lay siege against it. This shall be a sign to the house of Israel. Lie thou also upon thy left side, and lay the iniquity of the house of Israel upon it. According to the number of the days that thou shalt lie upon it, thou shalt bear their iniquity. For I have laid upon thee the years of their iniquity, according to the number of the days, 390 days. So shalt thou bear the iniquity of the house of Israel. And when thou hast accomplished them, lie again on thy right side, and thou shalt bear the iniquity of the house of Judah 40 days. I have appointed thee each day for a year. Therefore thou shalt set thy face toward the siege of Jerusalem, and thine arm shall be uncovered, and thou shalt prophesy against it. And behold, I will lay bands upon thee, and thou shalt not turn thee from one side to another till thou hast ended the days of thy siege. Take thou also unto thee wheat, and barley, and beans, and lentils, and millet, and fitches, and put them in one vessel, and make thee bread thereof, according to the number of the days that thou shalt lie upon thy side, 390 days shalt thou eat thereof. And thy meat which thou shalt eat shall be by weight 20 shekels a day, from time to time shalt thou eat it. Thou shalt drink also water by measure, the sixth part of an hin, from time to time shalt thou drink. And thou shalt eat it as barley cakes, and thou shalt bake it with dung that cometh out of man in their sight. And the Lord said, Even thus shall the children of Israel eat their defiled bread among the Gentiles, whither I will drive them. Then said I, Ah, Lord God, behold, my soul hath not been polluted, for from my youth up even till now have I not eaten of that which dieth of itself, or is torn in pieces, neither came their abominable flesh into my mouth. Then he said unto me, Lo, I have given thee cow's dung for man's dung, and thou shalt prepare thy bread therewith. Moreover he said unto me, Son of man, behold, I will break the staff of bread in Jerusalem, and they shall eat bread by weight and with care, and they shall drink water by measure and with astonishment, that they may want bread and water, and be astonished one with another, and consume away for their iniquity.
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1: "The Bible was not written to teach men science, but the Bible is scientifically correct.

0: The internationally known evangelist, Dr. Bob Jones Sr., during his earthly ministry, was one of God's great warriors for the faith.
1: My friends, I've probably dealt with as many individuals about spiritual matters as any living man. And in dealing with people in all classes and groups, all types and all kinds, I followed exactly the same method. I never preached

all things to all men, that by all means I might win some of them. Now notice this. Paul used his education to make his contacts, but he preached exactly the same message everywhere he went. He said in Athens, in the midst of the culture of that city, that there was no salvation in any name except the name of Christ. That's the same message he gave everywhere else. Now, Paul, of course, when he moved in a circle, he had a contact with that circle from his culture and his training. And I want to say to you today the statement that we made, that the Bible is scientifically correct, holds. There are no scientific errors in the Bible. All of this talk about the Bible conflicting with itself, saying one thing in one place and saying something else in another place, isn't true. All this talk about the Bible having scientific errors in it is not true. I've never known any man that knew the Bible but what the fellow believes it. The fellows that don't believe it don't know it. A man can know science and not know the Bible. A man can know language and never know the Bible. You can know history without knowing the Bible. You can't know the Bible without knowing God. You have to know God to know the Bible. Strange thing it is, Bible tells you how to know God. But you have to know God to know the Bible. Jesus told Nicodemus that a man have to be born again in order to even see the kingdom of God. He couldn't even take lessons in the kingdom of God. In a way, he could understand those lessons unless he knew God. The biggest fool thing on earth is for some man to think he can understand the Bible unless he's a born-again man. Now, the historical facts that you may understand, there may be literary beauty that you can appreciate, but when it comes to the spiritual values of the Bible, you have to know God to apprehend these spiritual values. Let's remember that. I remember when I was a boy, people used to say to me about the time the Darwinian theory began to take hold of the minds of the people. They said, well, you know, you can't anymore believe the chapters in Genesis. You can't believe those chapters. Now, for instance, in the beginning, God created the heaven and the earth. I never shall forget when a great scholar told me one time that you could use a Hebrew word there, created, that really the underlying idea of the word was that God created the heaven and the earth out of nothing. The idea made out of nothing. It wasn't turned from one thing into something else. That's original. Then you wind up in the next verse, says, and the earth became waste and desolate. Waste and desolate, without form and void. Something happened to the earth. When God made this earth, according to the Bible, he made it perfect. Something happened to it. Between the first and second verses of Genesis, you may have a million years. Nobody knows. Nobody knows how long it's been those verses. God made the heaven and the earth. That was made. In the second verse, he takes up the chaotic world and brings order out of the chaos. One by one, step by step, and fix this earth so man could live on it. This earth may have been the abode of angels, as far as we know. We don't know. It may have been that the devil, who's a fallen angel, may have lived on this earth. It may have been the seat of his domain. We don't know. We don't know. God didn't tell us. But you take up the second verse, he took up a chaotic earth and brought out an order out of chaos. Now, you know, when you go ahead and study the thing and begin to get the light of the Word of God and the understanding of the Word of God, you don't have any trouble about these scientific errors people talk about. I remember when I was a boy, a fellow said to me one time, he said, you preachers talk about the Bible being scientific. He said, taking the book of Job. Job said, God hung the earth on nothing and the north on the empty space. He laughed about it. Said, that couldn't be. Well, you know, one day a man turned the telescope toward the heavens and towards the north and found a vacuum in the north. And he went back there and said, didn't Job say something about an empty space in the north? Now, Job wasn't trying to teach science. His book wasn't a lesson on astronomy. But when he referred to the heavens, he was correct. There are no scientific errors in the Bible. Now, there may be some little errors in translation, and the little shade of meaning of certain words may be changed. But take the average King James Version that you have in your home. You can read that Bible, and on every essential, fundamental, spiritual truth, you can accept just exactly what it says. There may be a little shade of meaning, a little color given by a certain word that some great scholar might try to find would be a little more significant. But you know, I've sat at the feet of some of the greatest scholars in the world, men that knew the Hebrew and the Greek,

0: but great Orthodox men. Men with humble spiritual minds, they believe the Bible. The nicest people, the loveliest people, the most refined people, the most cultured people, the most intelligent people I've ever known were Bible-believing Christians. Don't you young people be disturbed by the high-sounding words of worldly wise people. I'm so glad that God held me in my youth from all the influences of men of that kind. Of course, we didn't have so many in those days. You know, now we build colleges and universities with Christian money and the sacrificial gifts of God's people. And then little by little, the devil lets men slip in and break down the faith of people. I've seen more young people whose faith had been shattered in supposed religious schools than I found from state universities. The worst place on this earth to send your child is to a religious school that isn't Christian. You can tell your child if he's going to a state university or some university that just simply teaches him. You can say then, look out for your faith, look out for your religion. The worst place on earth to educate your child is a religious institution calling itself Christian when they have modernistic scholars in that institution undermining the faith and laughing at the Bible. I remember my son one time in a great university in this country, an institution built mostly by the gifts of God's people, the faithful men and women, some of them that made sacrificial gifts. And when he was in that institution, the man teaching Old Testament ridiculed the Bible, laughed at it. And yet this man was a minister of the gospel in a Trinitarian church. What a disgrace, what a tragedy. How crooked that was. If he didn't believe the Bible, he ought to got out of his church. If he didn't believe a Bible, he had no business going to that school as a minister. He should have gone there and told him where he stood, and I'm not a minister of the gospel. I have great respect for a man that's sincere and honest and who's frank in dealing with the people. But I have a contempt with a man that wears a robe of a clergyman or stands in a pulpit that's supposed to be Christian or moves into some institution that's supposed to be Christian and on pretense that he's a religious leader undermining the faith of people. I believe in the inspiration of the Bible, both the Old and New Testaments, the creation of man by the direct act of God, the incarnation and virgin birth of our Lord and Savior Jesus Christ, his identification as Son of God, his vicarious atonement for the sins of mankind by the shedding of his blood, the resurrection of his body in the tomb, his power to save men from sin, the new birth through the regeneration by the Holy Spirit, and the gift of eternal life by the grace of God. Let me tell you something. I don't know anything more crooked than to take money from Christian people to build a Christian institution that's supposed to be loyal to the Bible and then use that money to employ teachers that steal the faith of the people. I've seen hundreds and hundreds of young people whose faith has been shattered because they've listened to subtle teaching by subtle modernistic teachers who are supposed to be Christian people and who are supposed to be loyal to the Bible. Our Father, help us to magnify thy word. If we read in the Bible that thou is magnified above thine own name. And Jesus said, heaven and earth shall pass away, but my word shall not pass away. We thank thee for the blessed book, precious book, the book that our mothers and fathers believe, the book that's been handed down to us from the past by the hands of faithful Christians. Help us to hand down to our children the faith in the Bible that's been handed down to us by our fathers and mothers in the days gone by. And keep us true to thee, we pray in the name of the Lord Jesus. Amen.
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1: Today on Forwarding the Faith, we want to take the burden to be found in Jeremiah chapter 35 in Jeremiah's presentation of the Rechabites. We find in this beautiful story, a precious story, of a sanctified people. They are called the Rechabites. They came to their godly walk later in life. And one of those classic examples of those who may have started out just in a nominal Christian situation, but later in life they came to truly know the preciousness, the beauty of holiness, and changes took place in their life. It doesn't necessarily mean that godly people, when they died, have always been that way. But they came into things later in life. They came into truth later in life. And the radical changes were to be seen then. We read in Genesis chapter 5 that Enoch did not start walking with God until after he begat Methuselah. There was something about the birth of that child that brought Enoch into a deeper perspective in his relationship with the Lord. But this story in Jeremiah chapter 35, we must go back in history to a man by the name of Rechab, who was the father of this great group, and he was a Kenite who was related to Hobab, to the father-in-law of Moses. Our heart has always gone out to Moses, for there was no man more discarded in life than Moses. He had one of the most lonely lives in the Bible. It had not been long after he was born before they cast him out of the home and placed him in an ark among the bulrushes and cast him into a river. He was saved. We know the story well, and he was brought up in another nation home, the palace of Pharaoh. At the age of 40, he was cast out of that home. We know it was precipitated because of him killing a man, but according to Acts chapter 7, he truly believed that God had raised him up as a judge over Israel, and he killed the man believing that to be the true a calling of himself as a judge for Israel. So he was cast out of his early home, cast into a river, and now cast out of the palace. He went out into a wilderness, and he met a young girl named Zipporah. No doubt he was dressed in his Egyptian clothes of wealth, knowing he was of the palace. Zipporah viewed him as something different than what he really was within his heart. For it was not long before he having trouble in his home, and one of the loneliest statements in the Bible was what that one day after the calling on the backside of the desert, that he left his father-in-law's home with his wife on an ass, with a child. It did not seem that Jethro saw anything in Moses, nothing unique about him. He made him the keeper of his sheep, But when Moses left after 80 years of life, he left with no possessions to show for, even for the 40 years in the desert. He left Egypt with no evidence of 40 years of a life, and he left with no evidence after 40 years in the wilderness. He only had a wife who had a child, and then the ass upon which they journeyed. He got as far as a little way station, an inn. And did the boy get sick? Did Moses get sick? Did the mother get sick, or all of them get sick? But he was now told by the angel of the Lord that unless he circumcised the child, there was going to be death. It is evident the reason why he had not circumcised the child. It seems evident in the story is because his wife was against it, and even then called him a bloody man. So here again, the lonely life with his wife and child going back. 80 years, and that is all that he had. Then God brought a great deliverance through him, bringing him and the Israelites out of Egypt and crossing the Red Sea. It is at this time that he met his wife, once again, Zipporah, who seemed to have been with another child. No doubt she was with child in the first incident we read of history. But now two sons, and then this father-in-law, and perhaps some members of Jethro's party, his family that were with him. When God brought this great deliverance and Jethro came to see his son-in-law, we must now see what Moses has done. Some 3 million people made an exodus from Egypt. The miracles had been performed in the presence of Pharaoh. And Moses told all of this to his father-in-law. His father-in-law, for the first time, began to appreciate him. Now, Jethro is the Kenite of the Midianites, out of which Rechab will come, and the Rechabites of Jeremiah chapter 35. We find that when Jethro came, that Moses requested for Jethro to remain with them, believing he knew the country. He told his father-in-law, "You become our eyes, and we will be your heart." But Jethro did not go, but out of his offspring, and perhaps his son, the Kenites began. I read from Numbers chapter 10, beginning in verse 29, there is this unique presentation of when Jethro came to visit Moses after the Exodus, bringing his daughter, or Moses' wife, with him and several of the family. We find in Numbers chapter 10, verse 29, that Moses said unto Hobab, the son of Raguel, which is probably a title for the priest of Midian. It means a friend of God. That the son of Raguel, the Midianite, Moses' father-in-law, that we are journeying unto a place of which the Lord said, I will give it you. Come thou with us, and we will do thee good. For the Lord has spoken good concerning Israel. And he said unto him, I will not go, but I will depart to my own land and to my kindred. And he said, leave us not, I pray thee, for as much as thou knowest how we are to encamp in the wilderness, that thou mayest be to us instead of eyes. And it shall be, if thou go with us, yea, it shall be that what goodness the Lord shall do unto us, the same we will do unto thee. Well, we find that Jethro did not stay. He returned to his own homeland as well as Moses' wife and two children. But then we turn to the book of Judges. There's a little link that is given to us in Judges chapter 1, verse 16, that the children of the Kenite, Moses' father-in-law, went up out of the city of the palm trees, where the children of Judah into the wilderness of Judah, which lieth in the south of Arad, and they went and dwelt among the people. Then in chapter 4 of the book of Judges, in verse 17, howbeit Sisera fled away on his feet to the tent of Jael the wife, the Heber, the Kenite, for there was peace between Jabin the king of Hazor and the house of Heber, the Kenite. It's evident that offspring, perhaps a son of Jethro, they joined the Israelites during the wilderness wanderings, becoming identified more specifically with the tribe of Judah. Although in chapter 4, we find that Heber and Jael, his wife, settled in northern Palestine. It will be some 600 years later that Rechab, one of the sons of the Kenites, will come into history. And he had a son named Jonadab, who taught his family a certain principle. Number one, we will not dwell in pasture land or agricultural land anymore. We will not settle down and be permanent land people anymore. And number two, we will not drink any wine, and we will not grow any grapes. It is in our next broadcast that we want to take the principles of this father and a son that now, some 300 years later, we are going to read of the continuation of this principle still in the family legacy. May God help us in these days of great compromise to realize that we have got to be consistent not only in the belief of the Word of God, but the living of the Word of God. And the Rechabites in the book of Jeremiah, which we want to take in our next broadcast, are those who remain true to a father's desire, and they continued in the principal legacy as the Rechabites.

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Christ, the superlative, the King of Kings, the Lord of Lords, the Song of Songs. 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

0: Foundations Bible College in Dunn, North Carolina brings you this gospel broadcast with its founder, Dr. O. Talmage Spence. As a preacher of righteousness for more than 50 years, Dr. Spence proclaimed the conviction and compassion of the very Word of God. The Wonderful Word Hour is brought to you with the earnest prayer that the Bible will become dearer to the heart and that the spiritual warfare against sin and error will become stronger in the life. And now, here's a pointed message from the Bible by Dr. Spence.
1: Rejoice onward to meet the foe.
2: 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And the angel that talked with me came again and waked me as a man that is wakened out of his sleep, and said unto me, What seest thou?